Salut, ici Thierry Larose. Vous écoutez CBC Music et CBC Radio avec Florence K. C'est formidable.

0: we tend to do it, or the sort of things with a proven track record are things like good public health policy or free school meals for people who are at in the lowest socioeconomic category, good access to sport and health, reading programs for young kids. I mean, the correlation between academic success and whether your parents read to you as a baby is huge. And so I'm a scientist, I'm a geneticist, and this is the life I've committed to, and I'm in service of science and science to improve the quality of humankind. I just don't think that the interventions that are being speculated about are the best ways to do that. Maybe they will be in the future. So I'm just anxious. I'm just anxious that the same thing happens. As you said, history repeats itself. Actually, do you know what? I said that the other day to a historian, and he corrected me and said, history doesn't repeat itself. People repeat history. And it's an interesting distinction, isn't it? I think part of the conversation has to be led by geneticists, has to be led by scientists. You know, scientists generally think of themselves as being apolitical or above politics, but I don't think that's good enough. I think we have to know our own history and to see how the science of human biology, human inheritance, genetics, and evolution has been used in the past for political ideologies as a means of saying, well, like I said a minute ago, you can't have my toys to justify your bigotry. But yeah, I once described eugenics as bigotry dressed up as biology. And I think that's true to this day. And I think we need to be wary of that in the future.
1: With all of that in mind, let's go back to how you open your book, which is in an incident that happened in 2018, the controversy around an unethical experiment where embryos were edited at the genetic level, presumably with the idea, or the idea was to make these children HIV resistant. It was a failed experiment and the scientists went to jail. But is that the kind of intervention that you still worry about? Is it still a continuing concern in the scientific community that this was not an isolated incident?
0: I'm fairly confident that it was not an isolated incident. So this is the story of Heijian Kui, who in 2018 announced proudly to the world that he had genetically edited by using this relatively new technique called CRISPR to babies during the IVF process to introduce a mutation in a particular gene called CCR5 to make them, as you say, resistant to HIV infection. Now, by his own admission, the gene edits that had been planned, because there is a version of this gene, CCR5, that is naturally occurring, and people with two copies of that version are immune to HIV infection. And the father of the two girls was HIV positive. And in China, HIV has huge social stigma associated with it, in the same way that it did in the UK in the early 80s. I'm guessing the same in North America.
1: Yes.
0: I don't know that area so well. So he was trying to do something good, right? You know, his motivation was to help these parents, to give immunity to HIV infection to these two unborn girls. And in fact, in 2018, he announced their birth. The timeline of these events, I start the book because actually you're speaking to me from my bedroom and it's exactly over there when I woke up. One morning, I think it was a Monday morning, and my phone was just, I had dozens of messages and dozens of texts saying, you need to speak to me now, what the hell's going on? Loads of press people calling me up, and it's because this guy had announced this. Because of the time difference between Hong Kong, where this announcement was made at a big reproductive genetics conference, and the UK, I'd slept through this and woken up to these messages. For the first several hours, the Chinese press was hailing him as a genius, and a future Nobel Prize winning genius alongside the people who invented IVF in the first place. And then when they gauged the international reaction as it spread around the world, which was utter horror, an illegal experiment, not a health intervention, it's an experiment. And like I said, by his own admission, the gene edits didn't work. So he introduced these edited versions of these genes that were unknown to nature or science, and he put them back in the embryos and back into the mother, and they were born. Lulu and Nana. And then later we discovered there was a third girl called Amy who was also born. And those headlines, the Chinese headlines pronouncing Hei Jian Kui a genius, vanished. They no longer exist and there's no trace of them. And then there was universal condemnation. Hei Jian Kui did go to prison for 3 years. He's now out.
1: Wow.
0: We found out a few months ago he's...
1: back to the lab?
0: He's out and he's back in the lab and we're not quite sure what he's doing. He's talking about gene therapy and you know, that story is ongoing. It was an isolated incident, but I don't think it shows that the technology, even though it failed, the technology is relatively, straightforward is the wrong way to describe it, but he's combining two things, the IVF process and embryo selection, which has been around since the late 70s, early 80s, with a new techniques in genetic engineering, which are, I mean, they're specialist, but there are literally probably tens or if not hundreds of thousands of people around the world who are capable of doing it. We do it in undergraduate classes. It won't be long before we'll be doing it in school classes because as with all technologies, technological developments, the point is to normalize them, to make them easy to do. But he's combining them into a thing which is ethically extremely dubious, scientifically still not, I mean, easy to do, but not, it's not like, you know, hammering a nail. And actually illegal as well. So if there's one positive thing that comes out of that story is that the international community was alerted to this and was, after a few hours, universal in condemning it.
1: Where is or where should this ethical conversation be happening?
0: Everywhere. It has to involve expertise from scientists, from doctors, from geneticists, from reproductive health experts, patient advocacy groups as well. This is really important. But it has to be happening in society. Scientists are members of society and they shouldn't and don't get to make decisions. That's how democracies work. My work, all of my work outside of academia, in sort of public communication of science, and genetics in particular, is that the conversations we have in society are informed, that they are not in the fantasy realms of science fiction, which I'm a big science fiction fan, love science fiction, but the conversations about genetics and in science fiction are not where the lab is, what we're actually capable of. But also that when ideologues on the political left or right, as has historically been the case with eugenics, begin to lean on new scientific techniques to promote their ideas, that the demos, that the people are equipped with the real science to say, well, actually, what you've just said isn't possible. You're talking about a genetic intervention which we don't understand yet. And again, that's the point I made earlier about, you know, you spend 30 years doing this and having a really sophisticated understanding of genetics, and the best conclusion I can come up with for most, you know, we don't know how eye color works at a genetic level. We don't know that. We teach it to 16-year-olds using this model. Brown is dominant over blue, blah, blah, blah. You've just passed high school biology. We don't really know how that works at all. And if I'm saying that the simplest model of genetic inheritance in humans as a professional geneticist is something we don't really understand. If you genuinely got politicians talking about intelligence, selecting or gene editing for intelligence at a population level, they're in la-la land. They're in scientific la-la land before we even start talking about the ethics. So my goal is to raise the level of literacy, scientific literacy, so that society decides what we do with these technologies.
1: And you are doing that at a time, you know, and you've written this critique at a time when mistrust in science is probably, again, one of the highest in human history. Where's the line between critiquing science and putting trust in it?
0: Ah, man, if I knew the answer to that. we've got a paper coming out, which I'll be, you know, pushing out all over my social media, and hopefully we'll make it into the press, where we actually ask that question in a quantitative way, and based it around the pandemic, So we conducted a large survey and asked, basically trying to find out if the pandemic and the various aspects, remember the time a couple of years ago, everyone started talking about PCR and exponential growth curves and R numbers. And so the question that emerged out of that is, well, has scientific literacy, specifically about genetics, has that improved? How has it changed during the pandemic? Now, I'm spoiler alert, it has. But what we have found, effectively a Dunning-Kruger effect, which is that people who are ignorant of a subject tend to be more confident about it. And that what we've actually seen is a polarization. So trust in science, the people who had extreme views about science, either trust or not or suspicion, that during the pandemic, that those views have been amplified. So people who had trust in science are now more trustworthy of science, and people who are suspicious of science are now more suspicious of it. So, as ever with scientists, I have to say, I don't know what you do with that information. I don't know what happens next. Probably more follow-up studies to try and understand it. But, you can't separate this out from society. And the mechanisms by which information is disseminated are very different today. It's an ongoing conversation about social media that we know has the effect of amplifying extreme views, but also giving a platform to fringe views. I actually think that trust in science is pretty good. If any of your listeners have any doubt, vaccines are the single most effective intervention, medical intervention in human history, with the possible exception of sterilization of water, right? The vaccines are safe. They've been tested billions of times and they are safe.
1: Public service announcement there.
0: That's my stance on that. I think that most people do have trust in science, and we've got these mechanisms that test these things. Science is a self-correcting endeavor, but only when humans self-correct it.
1: You've been listening to my conversation with Adam Rutherford. He's a geneticist, BBC radio and podcast host, and science communicator. His latest book is called Control: The Dark History and Troubling Present of Eugenics. Find more information on our website, cbc.ca/ideas. This episode was produced by Lisa Godfrey. Web producer for Ideas is Lisa Ayuso. Danielle Duval is our technical producer. Ideas senior producer is Nicola Lukšić. The executive producer is Greg Kelly, and I'm Nala Ayed.
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6: This is World Report. Good morning. I'm Anis Haidari. Human-caused climate change is doubling the likelihood of Canadian wildfires, says a new report out today. It's examining the conditions that contributed to last month's fires in Ontario and the Northwest Territories. As the CBC's Anand Ram tells us, the World Weather Attribution's findings indicate it is not just a Canadian problem.
7: Seriously, we're encased in flames now.

0: Good morning. I'm Matt Allen, and you're listening to London Morning. It is Thursday, August 6th. Right now outside, it is overcast and 17 degrees. I'll have a few more details on the weather conditions. But first, we have Angela McInnes here with a look at the headlines. Hey, Angela.
1: Hi, Matt. London drivers are waking up to lower gas prices today. The global price of oil has been dropping as hope grows that a deal to end the war between the U.S. and Iran is imminent. And also, officials are updating London's flood map. Some new properties may fall into the zone identified for potential flood risk. Residents there may soon receive a letter in the mail. And finally, today is Jamaica's Independence Day. Londoners with ties to the country are celebrating at Aeolian Hall tonight. Some say this year feels much heavier after Hurricane Melissa. Matt.
0: Thank you very much for that, Angela. Coming up on the show today, Russian airstrikes killed at least 17 people in Kyiv this week. We're going to learn about Ukraine's increasing vulnerability in the sky. After your 6:30 news, we're going to hear about a new study looking at the impact our body's natural clock has on children, specifically their risk of being overweight. And then later on in the program, as you just heard there, this year marks Jamaica's 64th year of independence. London's Jamaican community is inviting everyone to celebrate with some music, a little bit of food and culture at a free event tomorrow. In the weather, it's muggy, overcast today with showers ending this morning. It's going to be cloudy, risk of thunderstorm, and a high of 28 degrees. We're going to have all of that and more on London Morning today.

0: to look at the change, we've reached Shauna Hemingway. She's a former diplomat and senior special advisor from Mexico and the Americas with the Business Council of Canada. Good morning.
1: Hey, good morning.
0: So when Carney calls for a focus on this middle power strategy, what exactly does he mean by that?
1: Right. So I think as people have seen in the world, we have a few what we call superpowers. So we've got countries like the U.S. and with China who can set agendas because of the size of their economy and the strength of their domestic industry. And they're also able then to impose rules. So when we look at other countries that don't interact in that way internationally, they're really focused on, like Canada, building alliances that are based on common interests and win-win situations between countries of similar strength and clout. So in Canada's case, of course, very focused on the national interest, and we need to be working, what we've heard discussed a lot lately, is working with the countries where we can, where we have areas we want to collaborate. We may not agree on all the issues, but it's a time for building alliances across various networks and not excluding partners just because there are some issues on which we won't agree. We would need to engage where we can and have that wield that influence, respecting other countries' sovereignty and seeking out those opportunities to look for results and opportunities for Canada and Canadians.
0: And I'm always curious when it comes to things like this, what things look like behind the scenes, on the ground, in practice for folks in the Foreign Service. What exactly is Carney asking for people in the diplomatic corps to be doing?
1: The focus that's been requested is to have that whole vision focusing on our economic and commercial interests. And I think that obviously stems from the really strong mandate that the government received to pursue prosperity for Canada and build economic opportunity for our business and our workers engaging abroad. And this is really the direction that's been given. And so the impact that has is, focusing the mind on the economic issues. We have a lot of capable people in various functions across our missions and, of course, in Ottawa as well. But what they need to do is focusing on their area of interest, but always with their sights on, how to promote and strengthen Canada's economy and our commercial opportunities abroad. And so I think that's the clear direction that the government has delivered to the diplomatic service right now.
0: Now, as I mentioned in that intro, this was your life. You're a former diplomat, so you've lived and breathed this stuff. Given your experience, do you think that diplomats are the right group for this job when we're talking about promoting economic and business and commercial agendas of countries here?
1: Yeah, absolutely. They're on the ground engaging abroad and spending every day, all day, focused on what's best for Canada and for Canadians. That's always been the focus, and now very much centered on economic interests. So as a diplomat, the good diplomacy is based on who you know, your network, what you know, the intelligence you've gathered, and how you use that to have influence on policies that benefit Canadians and Canada. And so definitely this is the group that those are the skills that they're looked at to bring to the table. But one really key important point is that they're not out there working on their own. It needs to be working in absolute lockstep with, businesses and entrepreneurs and SMEs who are looking to, advance their international capacity and export capacity. Because if they're not working, really closely collaborated, it's not going to result in tangible benefit and, sales and deals and jobs here at home. So having that nexus, they can't work in isolation. They need to be working together.
0: Is that a hard pivot though? Like, what if you don't have these contacts? Like, what if you don't know the head of whatever business association or whoever is a mover and shaker in oil imports or exports? How do you go about building out that network and creating those connections?
1: I think what's really critical for that, and it's a great point, is having a really clear idea of what Canada expects of you working in that role. So if you have a clear agenda and focus and clear priorities set from the top and then implemented locally, you can really then define, what do I need to do? Who are the people I need to go to? And when we look at our missions, we have defense attachés, we have border officers, CBSA, we have a real range of capacity and interests. And at everyone is now being asked to look at how their work contributes to economic problems.

0: prosperity for Canada. So within that network, we're looking at, you know, promoting defense exports. We're looking at working, you know, providing the security situation that allows for trade to flourish, you know, secure supply chain. So there's aspects to the economic agenda that really draw on all the strengths, I think, across the diplomatic corps abroad.
1: Are you just constantly scheduling power lunches, power dinners?
0: Well, if that's the effective way, but no, I think generally, you know, diplomats, it's really time is of the essence. You need to pivot very quickly on issues in order to be relevant and effective. And so it's seeking those meetings, getting into the offices of the people who are the decision makers, influencing the public agenda in those countries, and also, you know, the government agenda and the private sector possibilities as well. So it's really, you know, pulling on any string that has a clear tie back to what's best for Canada and what will bring, you know, prosperity to our economy.
1: Do you think this tactical shift will bring this middle power strategy and trade diversification that Mark Carney's spoken about to life?
0: Yeah, I think it makes it real. And so, you know, the economy, jobs, having those sales deals abroad, it's all very tangible. And I think that's what we all strive and look for in our work, is to be having those tangible results. So, you know, one thing is talking about middle powers. And I recall many, many moons ago studying that at university. And another thing is knowing exactly how to put that into play and implement that on the ground. So having the focus on economic issues, I think, will be really helpful in terms of delivering on the middle power strategy that has obviously been discussed at you know, the higher levels.
1: Sean, it's been a really interesting chat. Thanks so much.
0: Right. My pleasure. Have a
1: good That is Shauna Hemingway. She is a senior special advisor for Mexico and the Americas and the Business Council of Canada. She's also a former diplomat.

0: That was Lindsay and the Lonelies with Buckaroo Blue. If you want to catch them tomorrow night, they're playing a low-dose show, just $5 at Palisade Social Bowl. All right, we're at 24 minutes here past 6 o'clock. You're listening to London Morning here on CBC Radio 1. Why don't we get a look at the roads here with Jack Sutton. How's it looking out there, Jack?
1: Well, it's an easy drive in and around London this morning. No collisions in the region. Traffic is light throughout the city. A couple things to keep in mind on your commute today. Lane restrictions on Hamilton Road starting at 7 between Watmar and Meadowlily. That's just east of Highbury. Also some lane restrictions on Fanshawe Park Road just east of Wonderland starting at 8 a.m. Roads are dry, clear visibility. If you have a traffic tip, text it to me at 519-281-6593.
0: All right, thank you very much for that, Jack. Right now it's 20 degrees in London. Air quality is looking good. You can expect showers throughout the day. The high will be around 27 degrees, but there will be a risk of thunderstorms. Those overcast, muggy, wet conditions will continue over the next few days. A high of 26 tomorrow, risk of showers and thunderstorms. The low overnight will be 19 degrees. And then as we head into the weekend, 26 degrees on Saturday under cloudy skies, 60% chance of showers. The overnight low will be around 17 degrees. Right, it is time now for the Business Digest with Megan Reed.
2: Good morning. More evidence Canadians are feeling stretched financially. A new report out from Equifax today shows one in four Canadians expect to make only the minimum credit card payment in the coming months, as more and more are using plastic to cover everyday essentials. Families and those under the age of 55 are feeling the most pressure, with more than half saying that they're spending more money this year than last, even though they've pulled back on discretionary spending, things like entertainment, leisure, and personal care. Julie Kuzmuk, head of consumer advocacy and compliance at Equifax Canada, says this means Canadians aren't able to save money, and that is a real problem.
3: Unfortunately, when people are dealing with these financial pressures by increasing the amount of credit that they're carrying, that can really be a move that is sacrificing the future. When people are trying to make ends meet today and carrying credit over from month to month, that can end up limiting your options in the future as those bills accumulate.
2: Kuzmuk doesn't believe the financial stress is going to go away anytime soon. In other news, Canadian businesses want Ottawa to have power to stop strikes before they even start. Derek Hines is the president of FETCO. It stands for Federally Regulated Employers, Transportation and Communications, and represents major Canadian airlines, courier companies, maritime ports, railways, and telecom firms, among others. Hines says the WestJet strike over the weekend didn't instigate this, as his organization has been working on it for some time. But Hines does think that it's a good example of how badly things can go wrong when they don't need to, especially in critical supply chain industries where the stakes are high and the impacts on Canadians are significant. Hines' association would like to see changes to the Canada Labour Code that would give the government proactive tools to avoid shutdowns altogether.
4: A good example is the introduction of what's called a special mediator, who could help the parties, before a strike happens, come to a deal. And if not, could at least report back to the minister, we think publicly, on what's happening at this table. You know, where there might be areas of common interest, where there might be areas of divergence, and recommend a path forward to the minister before any work stoppage is allowed to occur.
2: Hines is expecting Jobs Minister Patty Hadju to come forward with serious recommendations as soon as this fall. And finally, Good Food Market Corp filed for creditor protection before markets opened yesterday. If the Superior Court of Quebec approves the application, the Montreal-based meal kit company will get to keep creditors at bay with the hope of restructuring under a new owner or with help from new investors. Good Food will continue regular operations during the process. It employs 230 people in Montreal, Mississauga, and Calgary. The company was founded in 2014, but flourished during the pandemic. For CBC Radio, I'm Megan Reed.
0: Thank you very much for that. That is Megan Reed. If you'd like to hear this again, you can go to the CBC Listen app and look for Biz Digest. For more business news, you can check out our website at cbc.ca/business.

0: All right, the time is 28 minutes past 6 o'clock. You're listening to London Morning here on CBC Radio 1. I am your host, Matt Allen. Coming up after the break, Russian airstrikes killed at least 17 people in Kyiv this week. It's been called one of the most deadly attacks ever on the Ukrainian capital. We're going to be speaking with a military expert about the increasing vulnerability that Ukraine is increasingly feeling in the skies and what its leadership says it needs in order to remain safe in this ongoing conflict with Russia. Also, we've all heard about people forming relationships with AI chatbots as artificial intelligence becomes more and more sophisticated. There are more and more ways that you can interact. But what about actually using those same tools to help our actual human relationships? The CBC's Jason Osler will find out why more people are trying that. That's coming up after your local news here on CBC Radio 1.
1: This is CBC News. From CBC London, the 6:30 local news. Good morning, I'm Angela McInnes. London drivers are waking up to lower gas prices today. According to the website gaswizard.ca, they're down by 9 cents to an average of 161.9. The global price of oil has been dropping as hope grows that a deal to end the war between the U.S. and Iran is imminent. U.S. President Donald Trump's been hinting as much, and Qatari officials are also signaling confidence in negotiations. But petroleum analyst Patrick DeHaan says if nothing happens soon, cheaper prices at the pump won't last.
2: Yeah, maybe a couple of days. If a deal doesn't happen by early next week, it really depends on what the president is saying and what other countries might be saying as well to find some sort of credibility. But there is going to be a credibility issue if something does not happen.
1: Gas prices rose significantly in Canada when the U.S.-Iran war began and have remained volatile since. Recent opinion polling suggests the Liberals might be making gains on Doug Ford's Progressive Conservatives, but the positive movement is coming as the party gears up to find another leader, with a field of 6 candidates now becoming clear after a deadline to file nomination papers last Friday. CBC's Lane Harrison spoke to a few of them about why they deserve the job.
3: The Ontario Liberals are looking for a new face of the party. Among those who think it should be them is MPP for Etobicoke Lakeshore, Lee Fairclough, who says party members across the province have told her the next leader needs a seat in the legislature, something Stephen Del Duca and Bonnie Crombie couldn't accomplish.
4: It gives you a strategic advantage. You can challenge the premier every day.
3: Sitting MPP Stephanie Bowman and former federal cabinet minister Navdeep Bains are also running, though neither were free for an interview. Dylan Mirando enters the race after serving as an advisor to Premier Kathleen Wynne and Prime Minister Justin Trudeau.
5: I have more experience in the executive offices of government than all the other leadership candidates combined.
3: Founder of the advocacy group More Neighbors Toronto, Eric Lombardi, comes ready with a fully costed platform.
6: I think that politics needs to talk about real ideas more.
3: While Vikram Handa joins the race with a focus on fixing the housing crisis.
7: And housing is emblematic of a broken status quo because it speaks to a deeper inequality.
3: A new leader will be chosen this November. Lane Harrison, CBC News, Toronto.
1: Some Londoners may soon receive a letter in the mail from the Upper Thames River Conservation Authority. It's working to update its maps, and some new properties may fall into the zone identified for potential flood risk. Owners of properties that fall inside the regulatory zone on the map may require a special permit for any new construction. Erin Dolmage is with the UTRCA. She says they're available to answer any questions homeowners might have.
8: So each conservation authority has a flood standard that we are required to map. For us, we're mapping the worst flood ever recorded on the Thames River, which was the 1937 Thames River flood, which was on the South Thames through London.
1: You can read more about this story and find a link to the Conservation Authority's map on our website, cbc.ca/London. And we'll hear more from Dolmage after the 8 o'clock news. There has been a 27% increase in calls and texts from Ontario youth to Kids Help Phone between 2025 and this year, the largest single jump in a year ever experienced by the support line. Rebecca Shields is the president and CEO of Kids Help Phone.
9: It is difficult. So we have a great team that supports our volunteers and supports our staff. But this is a really mission-driven organization that believes that every kid matters. And when they feel out loud, we need to be there and show them the support.
1: Shield says the top issues young people are asking support for are anxiety and stress, relationships, depression, and suicide, and feeling isolated. She says more young people are texting the line, and they receive a new text every 90 seconds. And volunteers are also answering more requests for support at night. And finally, it's Jamaica's Independence Day. The community here is celebrating at Aeolian Hall this evening. The day marks the severance of the island nation's ties to Great Britain. But some members of the Jamaican community say this year feels much heavier after Hurricane Melissa devastated parts of the island last fall. The Category 5 storm killed at least 45 people and displaced more than 30,000 families. Omar Smith is president of the Jamaicans in London, Ontario Association. He says thanks to Londoners, they were able to send hundreds of barrels and packages of aid to those in need. And part of tonight's celebrations are to thank the community here for its efforts.
10: It was such a touching tragedy that people came out. We got non-perishables, we got monies, and we were able to put together a lot of stuff and was able to ship it down to Jamaica. And it's something that the Jamaican community really wanted to say thank you for London and for all the persons who participated to really make this memorable.
1: The event at Aeolian Hall starts at 5 o'clock. Entry is free or by donation, and Smith says it's open to all. And Matt, that's your local news.
0: All right. Thank you very much for that. That is Angela McInnes with our local news this morning. You're listening to London Morning. The time is 6:35. We're at 93.5 FM. In this half hour of the program, from I Do to AI Do, CBC's Jason Osler explains why more people are turning to artificial intelligence for relationship advice. We're going to have that conversation a little bit later on. But first, we go to Europe. That's where at least 17 people died in Ukraine's capital after a massive Russian airstrike. Ukraine says Russia launched 24 ballistic missiles at Kyiv, and Ukraine wasn't able to shoot down any of them. President Volodymyr Zelensky says lives could have been saved if the country had been equipped with more missile interceptors, but now they are in short supply. For more on this, we've reached Ilya Yablokov. He is a lecturer in digital journalism, disinformation at the University of Sheffield, as well as an expert on Ukraine and Russia. Good morning.
11: Morning.
0: So Russia's ballistic missile attacks are highlighting Ukraine's shortage of interceptors. Can you tell us just how serious that shortage is?
11: Well, President Zelensky suggests that the deliveries of the interceptor missiles have fallen to a third of the previous year's level, 2025, but I think it's all just the numbers. The reality is what we can see on the ground. And as you pointed out earlier, just two nights ago, missiles attacked Kyiv and the regions around the Ukrainian capital, and that was a mixed attack of drones and missiles. And it's a clever attack which is actually used by both Ukrainians and Russians in this war. When the drones are sort of going first, they're being intercepted, but there are no technologies currently that Ukraine can use to stop the missiles. So as a result, what we see is that infrastructure of Ukraine is completely open to the attacks of the Russian missiles. And unfortunately, there is no easy solution to that problem at the moment.
0: This war really is the cutting edge of military technology, deployment strategy, isn't it? Like, yeah. So many of the tactics you mentioned, combining drones and missiles, are things that people would never have thought of 5, 10 years ago. Just how critical is the technology and keeping up in this arms race for this conflict?
11: I mean, I think it is a very important place for the whole world, because we can see that all the superpowers are trying and testing their technologies there. We see there's a lot of presence of NATO and the United States. On the other hand, there are Iranians and Chinese and North Koreans who are testing their own technologies and polishing their own warfare skills. We don't know much about the exact technologies that are being tested. I mean, I'm certainly not an expert in that, but what we can see clearly is that, unfortunately for the people of Ukraine, the eastern part of the country has really turned into the testing ground for all kinds of technologies and ideas that have been staying just on paper or in some testing grounds in the labs, etc. Yeah, but that's absolutely heartbreaking.
0: What happened to the United States' previous pledge to supply air defense equipment to Ukraine?
11: Very typical U-turn of the President Trump, because in June he promised to provide Ukraine with these technologies of interceptor missiles. In other words, it's called Patriot, and very often it is referred as Patriot. But then there was apparently a heated discussion in the White House whether these technologies can be given to a third country. And also, there is a shortage of interceptor missiles needed by the U.S. Army that is fighting against Iran. And so once the conflict in Iran started, Americans used quite a lot of their own Patriot missiles, which Ukraine on the edge of supply. And that, as a result, now Trump says that the technologies... it's really dangerous. It's insecure to give the technologies to another country, because in future this technology can be used against the United States. But I think it's just a cheap argument that Trump uses, because he simply does not have any missiles that he can give. And as a result, now there are very active discussions, especially in light of what happened two nights ago in Ukraine, that some of the, like, the part of the production chain can be transferred to the European Union and can be protected there. And so that Ukrainians will be given getting their missiles in time, but most of the technologies will be kept in the European Union. We'll see what happens. Again, President Trump is known for his U-turns.
0: How is morale in Ukraine these days after this war has been going on for so long?
11: Again, I don't think we can even imagine how does it feel to live in the country that is waging the war. How does it feel to be a citizen of Kyiv when you have to spend every second night in a shelter or in a metro station? So sociological polls suggest that at least one third of the population has someone or knows someone who lost their loved ones in the conflict. Yeah. And it's not just the soldiers, right? There are a lot of civilians that are being killed or injured around the country, even the furthest western regions of that. And a lot of people lost their income. So also Ukraine is undergoing quite a serious economic crisis in that sense. But the spirit of Ukrainians is very strong as far as we can judge. They really are not ready to give up any part of the land, especially the Donbas, which is a strategically important region. And they are, unfortunately, preparing for another difficult winter with Russia targeting infrastructure.
0: Again, hard to with the speed at which world events take off and the news kind of moves on to the next thing. It's easy to forget that is a war that has been happening for quite a while. Ilya, thank you so much for shedding some light on what's going on there now. Thank you.
11: Thank you.
0: That is Ilya Yablokov. He's a lecturer in digital journalism and disinformation at the University of Sheffield.

0: That was Deep Dark Woods with East of the Sun. It's a cover song by English musician Roy Harper. Right, so the time is 6:45. You are listening to London Morning here on CBC Radio 1. It's still early, but it's never a bad time to check in on the road conditions, traffic, how things are looking. Jack Sutton joins us with another update. Hey there, Jack.
1: Hey, Matt, I'm still seeing no collisions in London and the region so far this morning. Traffic is still pretty light, but some minor slowdowns are building around town. Still a couple things to keep in mind. We got some lane restrictions on Hamilton Road starting at 7 between Watmar and Meadowlily east of Highbury, and also some restrictions on Fanshawe Park Road just east of Wonderland starting at 8 a.m. If you have a traffic tip, text it to me at 519-281-6593.
0: All right, thank you very much for that. The high today is going to be 28 degrees, but it's going to be a muggy, cloudy day. 60% chance of showers with thunderstorms a little bit later on. Overnight, the low will be 19 degrees. 40% chance of showers tomorrow with that risk of thunderstorms and rain again. And the overnight low going into the weekend will be 19 degrees. You can expect wet conditions on Saturday as well. The high will be 26 degrees, 60% chance of showers, and an overnight low of 17. Well, most of us have had relationship issues at one point in our lives. Working through them can be tough, but if you can't afford counseling, now it's easier than ever to get advice. All you need to do is ask your favorite artificial intelligence tool. CBC's Jason Osler has more on why it's becoming more popular and the viral video sparking debate about its role in romance.
2: A promotional video was posted on X recently for a new personal assistant called Orchid AI. It's designed to help manage your daily tasks with reminders and advice through text messages. And what really grabbed people's attention was the promo featured its capabilities in a very different area, relationships. In the video, a woman tells her friend that her boyfriend forgot their anniversary.
3: So what does he have planned?
4: Nothing. He forgot.
3: And you just calm about it?
4: I've got it covered.
2: She has it covered by directing the AI tool to nudge him to make dinner reservations and buy her specific flowers. The boyfriend has Orchid do everything for him while it simultaneously updates the woman on what he's up to. When they meet up for dinner later, everything is presented as happy and healthy.
4: Lilies.
3: Yeah, your favorite.
4: You remembered.
3: Of course I did.
2: The video went viral and has close to 30 million views, with many horrified at the idea of an AI tool helping a relationship. Orchid CEO Nizar Abizar spoke with the European Technology Network about the response.
5: Yeah, in terms of the social media response, obviously it's crazy. You know, people have been saying it's been like a Black Mirror type of video, and I kind of see it.
2: That's a reference to the show Black Mirror and the concept of a near future where new technology ruins human life. But the truth is, AI is already playing a role in people's love lives, and not just to remember anniversaries and book reservations.
6: A lot of people have used this tool now to help with relationship problems.
2: Maha Khawaja is a PhD student in health and society at McMaster University. She studies sex and relationships. She's written about people turning to AI for relationship advice.
6: I'm not anti-AI entirely. Having a baseline, having somewhere to start.
2: She says you can get some good links to legitimate research, but the AI help rarely ends there.
6: While you might initially come for a baseline starting point, the problem is they can just keep talking and talking and talking for hours and hours and hours with you.
2: Khawaja says that usually results in a biased view of what's happening in a relationship.
6: It is going to feed into what you want to hear, affirm what your beliefs and positions are. It's not necessarily going to challenge you.
2: I wanted to see how couples feel about the idea, so I hit the streets and asked a few what they think of the concept of turning to AI for advice.
7: If you're looking for very basic advice, I think it is a great tool. But any deeper than that, I am a little bit skeptical because the AI is not going to know the nuances of your relationship.
8: I think it's a great idea, but you do need to preface the whole interaction with be objective. My objective here is to achieve growth and the best outcome for both parties. This is not a coddling session. Be brutally honest. Where was I in the wrong?
9: I mean, I think starting with AI for any general advice at the beginning is a good first step.
10: I think in general it's very accessible, so it makes it easy for people. But I don't know if I would rely on it to tell me how I should gauge my relationship if I was having a particular issue.
2: Maha Khawaja says ideally a couple seeks out relationship counseling, but acknowledges that isn't affordable for many. It's a lot simpler and quicker to ask an AI tool for help.
6: The appeal is largely ease, being able to take a difficult situation that may be emotionally overwhelming for two people, that may be difficult to process and maybe a lot of emotional labor, and to offload that onto a tool like AI.
2: That offloading might be easy, but it comes at a cost.
6: I think that these kinds of tools are going to dull down those skills that are meant to grow through relationships.
2: Khawaja's advice? Skip the AI chats and search for reputable sources to help guide you. Because when it comes to matters of the heart, even the smartest machine has a lot to learn about love. For CBC Radio, I'm Jason Osler.
0: Thank you very much for that. That was the CBC's Jason Osler. We're at 51 minutes past 6 o'clock. You're listening to London Morning here on CBC Radio 1. A third of older Canadians report feeling lonely, and advocates for seniors call it a silent epidemic. The CBC's Manjula Selvaraja says isolation is a growing problem that technology innovators are trying to solve. She takes a look at companionship tech for aging adults.
11: Years ago, long before the pandemic, my aunt Ogie used to join our Thanksgiving dinners in what was then an unconventional way. She would take a place at the table virtually, calling in from Hungary through Skype on an iPad. We would then chat away as we passed the turkey and the potatoes around. Then came COVID and video conferencing became commonplace. That Thanksgiving call of ours would seem old school now for the brains working in age tech, a sector devoted to creating technology to assist older adults. One of the exciting things these innovators are working on is building companionship robots for seniors. One such robot is a therapy puppy called Jenny for people living with dementia. Jenny responds to touch and voice commands, nuzzles its owners, and makes puppy sounds. At the 2026 Consumer Electronics Show in Las Vegas, it won the Best in Age Tech Award. It is currently sold out, though, accepting requests on a waiting list. Another companionship robot that makes the headlines is LEQ.
12: Hey, Carol, do you have a moment to chat?
13: Sure, LEQ.
12: I know you mentioned feeling some anxiety lately. I wanted to check in to see if there have been any other physical or mental health changes.
11: LEQ gets a thumbs up from Canada's Centre for Aging and Brain Health Innovation. But for now, it's not available in Canada. So what then can Canadian families turn to? A comparatively older technology. Smart speakers from Google, Amazon, Apple, and others. Now, as a decade-old technology, smart speakers can feel somewhat passé. But the biggest benefit of these systems is that they offer hands-free access to the internet, a boon for people with vision, mobility, or cognitive limitations.
14: I've seen seniors even just using them for recipes.
11: Emily Jones-Joannes is the co-founder and CEO of Connected Canadians, a charity focused on the digital literacy of older adults. The organization offers both workshops and one-to-one help to older adults trying to navigate technology in their lives.
14: Especially with low vision, that's been a real lifesaver in terms of being able to, how do I cook this thing? And they don't necessarily have to go to a cookbook and look at things when their eyes are failing them. So just that the ease with which you can kind of access alternate forms of information, the accessibility side of things is really wonderful and can make such a big difference to folks that, are already feeling their independence is limited as well, too.
11: On the companionship front, one useful feature some smart speakers offer is the ability to make a call to a loved one with a voice command.
14: Even in terms of folks that are caretaking and living with parents with dementia and so on, they have devices where they, whether it's an Alexa or similar, where they can call in and speak to that person, and it's a very easy process.
11: The smart speakers that come with screens can be asked to pull up a photo album or set up to continuously rotate through photos to help trigger fond memories, encouraging people to reminisce. The speakers can also be a quick source of information and entertainment, from providing quick weather and news updates to playing music or videos. On the practical front, they can be connected with smart home devices to turn off lights or close blinds, and importantly, offer reminders about appointments and medications.
15: You have a reminder to take my medications, which was set for 2:28 p.m. today.
11: Anthony Quinn is the president of CARP, the Canadian Association of Retired Persons. He says it's important to involve older adults in any decisions about technologies coming into their lives.
16: And today's older adults have adapted more to technology and social change than most any generation before them. So we should stop treating them as incapable and start including them in the designs.
11: And that means they have to understand the privacy trade-offs with such technologies and provide their consent.
16: So we have to make sure that whatever systems are being set up, that the older adults have the ability to refuse.
11: Though these technologies can extend some sense of companionship and connection to aging adults, Anthony Quinn says they have their limits.
16: It can't manufacture those human relationships themselves, and it can't be an opportunity for government or healthcare providers to replace that human connection with technology as a means of cost savings.
11: The bots may have us beat in some areas of our lives, but they are no replacement for time spent together with a human loved one. For CBC Radio, I'm Manjula Selvaraja.
0: Thank you very much for that. That was Manjula Selvaraja with a little bit of insight there into some of the ways that technology is hoping to crack the problem of loneliness. Thank you very much for that, Manjula. The time is 6:57. We're a few minutes away here from World Report on CBC Radio 1. Angela McInnes is back with one more look at the news headlines. Angela.
17: Matt, there's been a 27% jump in Ontario youth reaching out to kids' help phones since last year. The largest single jump in a year ever experienced by the support line. 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Matt.
0: Thank you very much for that. That's Angela McInnes with our news headlines. Coming up after World Report, there is a new study taking a look at the impact that our body's natural clock has on children and their risk of being overweight. We often get advice about getting our full 8 hours, and if you're a young child, you need even more than that. We're going to be talking with one of the lead researchers to hear what parents need to know about the amount of sleep their children need. Also, two back-to-back storms have caused serious flooding across St. Catharines. If you've seen any of the websites or any of the video coming out of St. Catharines about what is happening in those cities, it's quite striking to see just how high the water has gotten in those communities. We're going to have a quick listen-in, a check-in, to find out how the community is faring there. Right now in London, it is currently 20 degrees, but you can expect those temperatures to increase throughout the day. It is quite muggy, though. It's going to be 28 degrees with a chance of showers, about 60% chance, and you can expect thunderstorms as the day progresses. The low overnight will be around 19 degrees. We'll have more after World Report.

0: Hi, good morning. The time is 10 minutes past 7. It is Thursday, August 6th. I'm Matt Allen, and you're listening to London Morning. Coming up in this hour of the show, we're going to hear about the connection between your kids' bedtime and potentially their weight. Right now in the city, it is 20 degrees. It's going to be muggy and overcast today. You can expect some showers that will end this morning, and there will also be a risk of thunderstorms. Light wind, northwest, 20 kilometers per hour this afternoon. The high will be 28 degrees, humidex of around 35. We have Angela McInnes here with a look. Oh, no, not Angela McInnes. Jack. Jack is going to give us an update on the traffic. Hey, Jack.
1: Hey, Matt. Got a few slowdowns building around town, but still no collisions in London and the region.
0: All right. Thank you very much. Angela? Angela's here with the news.
2: Hi, Matt. We're less than a week away from the first debate in the Ontario Liberal leadership race. And also a new report confirms this year's wildfires in Ontario and the Northwest Territories were likely fueled by climate change. We'll have details on these stories and others at 7:30.
0: Well, we've all heard that part of a healthy lifestyle is getting enough sleep. And there's a new study from the University of Guelph suggesting that it is important for children to get enough

0: cannabis diet, physical activity, and sleep contributes to long-term health outcomes. And there's a lot of interesting research around this area, such as why are some individuals night owls and why are some individuals early risers, how sleep disturbances through daily savings time affects our health. And what we saw in the literature was some growing evidence that in adults with longer sleep or specific genes, they have increased caloric intake. And so we were curious to see if this association was also found in our children. And so, in fact, what we found with the help of our families participating in our study, around 160 some families contributed to this research. We found a fascinating but potentially important finding that certain genes related to circadian rhythm, related to our sleep, increases caloric intake in very young preschool aged children.
1: Yeah, yeah. I saw in the study, so interesting, they're called clock genes. Maybe that's an oversimplification of what's actually going on there, but it's unique to each individual, right?
0: Exactly. So just like, I use the analogy of playing cards. We all play from the same deck of cards, but we are all dealt a certain hand. And similar to our genes, we have variations of genes that explain differences in our eye color and hair color. And so certain variants of these clock genes that regulate our sleep and wakefulness, we've learned that these clock genes also have other effects related to regulating our body temperature and also metabolism. In our study, we found specifically that a certain variant of the clock gene, of a clock gene, increased caloric intake by about 100 calories for some of these children. And you might think that that's not a lot, but this is equivalent to one banana, one apple, a handful of potato chips, a few pieces of chocolate. But I also use a relatable example in finances, just like saving a few dollars every month, compounded over time, you could become a millionaire by the time you retire. So similarly with calories, if we have excess calories on a daily basis, then that can accumulate in a not so beneficial way.
1: And so if this link between circadian rhythm and clock genes and the rate at which you gain weight is, you know, a genetic thing, does that mean that it can't be changed? Does it mean that people need to be more mindful of the time that their kids are going to bed?
0: Yeah, great question. So going back to the playing card analogy, you might be dealt a deck of or a hand that might be initially not very favorable, but through skillful play, you could potentially bluff your way and win the game at the end. So in life, what we know is that we are dealt genes that give us potential, but if we play our cards right, establishing healthy and consistent habits early in life, just like learning a language or riding a bike, we keep and retain these skills for the long term in adulthood. And we know that, unfortunately, children with overweight or obesity, they stay that way in adulthood. And so this increases our risk for cancer, diabetes, and heart disease. And so what we've learned is that it's easy to prevent versus deal with a problem after the fact. And so establishing healthy habits or simple routines early in life sets up our children for success in the long term.
1: And so what advice would you have for parents who are trying to establish a good sleep routine for their kids to set them up for the best chance of success, both as a child and as they enter into adulthood?
0: Sure. So the simple advice is establishing routines is all about consistency. And so it might be hard early on, but establishing those simple routines, bedtime routines. I have three children as well. So remembering back when they were young, trying to do the same things at the same time.

0: in time, repeat and rinse and repeat. It's not about in the moment. It's about long-term consistency. And so don't sweat, you know, one night doesn't work out. It's all about the long term. So having simple, boring routines, simple is can lead to success and doesn't need to be complicated.
1: Anybody who has young kids, I'm sure, will appreciate just how effective a good bedtime routine can be to getting things calmed down and getting everyone where they should be. A really fascinating chat, Professor Ma. Thank you so much.
0: You're welcome. Thank you.
1: That is David Ma. He's a professor in the Department of Health Human Sciences, conducted the research as a part of the Guelph Family Health Study.

0: Classic tune there from the Ramones. That was Blitzkrieg Bop. Their very last concert ever on this date 10 years ago took place at the Palace in Hollywood, California. All right, we're at 20 minutes past 7 o'clock. If you're up and looking to head out on the road on your commute or elsewhere in London to go to work, we have the latest in traffic for you. Jack Sutton joins us with one more look at what's going on the roads. Jack?
1: Looking pretty good out there this morning, Matt. We're still collision-free in London and the region. Traffic is just starting to pick up around town with some minor slowdowns building. Still a couple things to keep in mind. Lane restrictions are currently in place on Hamilton Road. That started at 7 between Watmar and Meadowlily, just east of Highbury. Also, some other restrictions on Fanshawe Park Road, just east of Wonderland, will be starting at 8. Roads are still fairly dry, I believe, and clear visibility. If you have a traffic tip, text it to me at 519-281-6593.
0: Yeah, thank you very much for that, Jack. As I look out our window here in the London studio, it does still look quite dry, maybe a few drops of rain spitting down, but the current temperature is 19 degrees. We're expecting a chance of showers as we go throughout the day, a risk of thunderstorms later on. The high will be 27 degrees. Heading into tonight, the low will be 19 degrees, I believe, overnight. Yes, 19 degrees as we head into the weekend. 26 degrees will be the high tomorrow with a risk of showers and thunderstorms. Going into Saturday, the high will be 26 degrees with a risk of showers. And overnight, it will be 17 degrees heading into Sunday. All right, it's time for our daily whip around in the world of sport with John Hancock. Hey there, John.
2: Our daily what?
0: Whip around in the day of sports.
2: Okay.
0: Whip around. We whip around. Whiplash, mm-hmm. In fact, is so fast. You know, people.
2: Okay.
0: People go from left to right. Okay. Going to the tennis tournament, the National Bank opens in Toronto and Montreal. Injuries to Canadians are playing a big role.
2: Yeah, they really are. Félix Auger-Aliassime's National Bank Open was over before it even started. In another major blow to the tournament in Montreal, Aliassime withdrew from the hometown event just 2 hours before his first match. He hurt his back while practicing.
3: Well, I started having pain Monday. It was quite sudden. I was training here for 2 weeks and I had, you know, zero problems. Yeah, the timing is tough, right? For it to happen here. And then I was lucky to get an extra day to prepare, and I thought that day by day things would get better, but I tried to go on court and then I basically couldn't serve really, so it was impossible for me to think about even competing.
2: Félix is ranked fourth in the world. He entered this ATP Masters 1000 event as one of the favorites, seated second, and that's one of the highest seats for a Canadian at the event. And he joins other injured players, Denis Shapovalov, Gabriel Diallo, who withdrew earlier in the week. And on the women's side, Victoria Mboko, who won the Canadian tournament last year at the age of 18, sat out this year's event in Toronto because of a knee issue. That means Leila Fernandez of Laval is now the last Canadian in either women's or men's singles. She won her match over Mexico's Renata Zarazuea 6-2, 6-2 in front of the home crowd at Sobeys Stadium.
4: I knew that I was the last Canadian standing. My dad specifically said that before I walked on court, and I guess that kind of lit a little fire in me because I've always said that we have a lot of young Canadian tennis players who are doing extremely well, and I want to be able to kind of motivate them to keep going and to keep believing in themselves. And hopefully one day Canada's not only a winter sport country, but it could also be a summer sport country.
2: And it was the end of the line for London's Kayla Cross. She lost to American Anne Lee. Lee winning 7-6, 6-3.
0: Yeah, I was following that score and was wishing Kayla the best, but her run has come to an end. Also, Layla said that I was hoping that Canada will be more than a winter sport country. I don't know. If you're a Blue Jays fan, you might have something to say about that.
2: Yeah, Ernie Clement hit a two-run homer in the 10th. Blue Jays came back from 3 runs down to beat Houston 5-4, and that gives them their third straight series. They won 2 out of 3. The game was tied going into the 10th. You had the automatic runner on second base when Clement drove the first pitch he saw from his good friend Bennett Sousa over the left field wall.
5: He's like one of my best friends, too. We went to college together. He'll be in my wedding. So I kind of just put my head down and was like, oh, no, he's going to hear about it later. But just good to help the boys out today.
2: Jesus Sanchez also hit a two-run homer. And Jays starting pitcher Jameson Taillon, in his first appearance for Toronto, gave up 3 runs on 6 hits over 4 innings. Toronto had a tough time getting hits until the midpoint of the game. Manager John Schneider.
6: To go from getting no hit into the sixth to scratch and claw, big swing from Sanchi, it's big, especially when you get new guys in the clubhouse and you want to try to get off to a good start with a newer group. So, yeah, winning series is always our goal. But today's nice with the travel and then a weird day game in Chicago. But today was nice for the entire group.
2: Yeah, the Jays got a makeup game to play in at Wrigley Field against the Cubs. Dylan Cease will get the start. Toronto 3 back of Cleveland for the final wild card. But don't forget, they have to jump over 4 other teams just to get to Cleveland. Mm. And pitcher Trey Savage has been placed on the 15-day injured list with left knee inflammation. Jays have really had a lot of injuries this season. He left the second game of that series after just 2 innings when his knee appeared to buckle. And in the Canadian Baseball League, London Majors all over the Barrie BayCats, 8-0 last night.
0: Very good stuff. Yes, the baseball season is a grind. It can be tough when you're scratching and clawing your way to that wild card spot. John, thank you so much for this.
2: You bet.
0: All right, that is John Hancock with the day's sports stories. You can hear the sound there of water pouring into a basement in St. Catharines. Heavy rainfall in the community has caused back-to-back floods, forcing the city to declare a state of emergency. Thousands of residents are dealing with the damage and the water left behind. St. Catharines Mayor Matt Sisko hasn't watched the crisis unfold for others. His home was flooded in the first storm, and on Sunday night, it was again overwhelmed with water and sewage shooting up from a drain. Here he is speaking to the press.
7: We've seen cars floating down streets. You know, folks have captured that on video. We've seen video and pictures of folks, you know, with 3 or 4 feet of sewage in their basement. The worst case scenario in my mind is the vulnerable residents. Maybe it's seniors in the community that don't have any help and haven't been able to pump out that sewage. And some of them have been living with that since Tuesday of last week. You know, that's not tenable. That's what we need the help for, is to help those residents, folks with accessibility challenges that aren't going to be able to lug furniture upstairs and get pumps into water. That's the reality that we're facing right now. I know at City Hall, you know, as of Wednesday last week, we had over 500 calls for service. And those are just the people that are calling City Hall asking for some form of assistance, something going on. We know that the problem is more widespread than that. There are entire neighborhoods where the driveways right now are filled with construction debris and furniture that's been destroyed. You know, the ground was so saturated at that point, nothing in the system could handle the volume that dropped. We've been talking about this for several years. My fear is it's going to take disasters like this to get folks at the federal and provincial levels to sit up and take notice that infrastructure needs to be renewed, especially water, wastewater infrastructure needs to be renewed at a much faster rate. And I know mayors get this. You know, I have had conversations in the last 24 hours with the mayor of London, the mayor of Hamilton. Vaughan has reached out. We know what needs to be done. We need the upper levels of government to hear us. And it shouldn't be taking natural disasters like this that are putting people out of their homes and causing, you know, this level of destruction in our community. It shouldn't take this, but if this is what it takes, well, then I guess that's where we're at. We are doing everything in our power to keep residents safe and to try and provide help where we can, provide assistance where we can. The reality is municipalities are dealing with this all across Southern Ontario. In this particular instance, this was St. Catharines, and just a really terrible sequence of events.
0: That was St. Catharines Mayor Matt Sisko. All right, we are at 29 minutes past 7 o'clock. Your local news is coming up in just a few moments. After that, London's Jamaican community is inviting everyone to celebrate Jamaica's 64th year of independence. There's going to be music, there's going to be food, a little bit of culture at the free event taking place tomorrow. We're going to hear more about all of those festivities, as well as maybe a bit more of the somber tone to this year's celebrations given the hurricane that took place last year. Also, cyclists and pedestrians got to enjoy the new Gordie Howe Bridge for the first time. We're going to hear all about that experience in Windsor. It's coming up after your local news.
8: This is CBC News. From CBC London, the 7:30 local news. Good morning. I'm Angela McInnes. We're less than a week away from the first debate in the Ontario Liberal leadership race, with a field of six candidates now set after a deadline for nominations closed last Friday. It comes after some encouraging polling for the Liberals, with the party gaining ground on Doug Ford's Progressive Conservatives. Peter Grafe, a political science professor at the McMaster University, says a leadership race can help keep it going.
9: It's an important moment to figure out how do they position themselves if they're trying to attract voters who may have voted conservative in recent elections, but are looking elsewhere. What are the messages, the slogans, the policies that are going to reach those people?
8: Though he says a leadership race is won by getting votes from existing party members, so balancing that campaign while continuing to court former conservative voters presents a challenge. A new leader will be chosen in November. There is a new report about what fueled wildfires this summer in Ontario and the Northwest Territories, and it will come as no surprise to many that they're likely due to climate change. The World Weather Attribution Report says early observations indicate the conditions underlying fires in Northwest Territories could be expected to occur every 2 to 6 years and every 6 to 15 years in Ontario. It suggests that in a world without human-caused climate change, those conditions would occur less than once in 40 years. Early data suggests Ontario is experiencing the worst wildfire season on record. Londoners who live near the Thames River may want to check an update to maps by the Upper Thames River Conservation Authority. The maps highlight areas that are particularly flood-prone, among other information. Erin Dolmage is with the Conservation Authority. She explains that areas like Blackfriars are included in the flood zone despite extensive flood protections added in recent years.
10: The technical guidelines from the province are not to consider man-made structures or built structures, I should say. So even though there's been protection works done in that area, it still doesn't remove the hazard from that area.
8: The changes to the maps in some sections of the city are in draft form. Members of the public can weigh in at two upcoming public information sessions. We have information about those sessions on our website, cbc.ca/London, and Dolmage joins us on the show after the 8 o'clock news. Kids Help Phone is seeing trends emerge when it comes to how young people are seeking support. Rebecca Shields is the president and CEO of Kids Help Phone. She says more young people are texting and they're doing so late at night.
11: This 24% increase across Canada is from the first 6 months of 2025 to the first 6 months of 2026. And so that's a massive jump. It means we've got somebody texting every 90 seconds.
8: Shields says this is the largest single jump in a year ever experienced by the support line. And in Ontario specifically, the increase is slightly higher at 27%. She says the top issues young people are asking support for are anxiety and stress, relationships, depression and suicide, and feeling isolated. And finally, another group of whales from a shuttered Ontario theme park have reached their new homes. Seven belugas have arrived at SeaWorld in Texas. It is the biggest collective move of captive whales the world has ever seen. And officials say so far the operation has gone swimmingly. Carly Thomas reports.
12: Beluga 3, 1, 2, 3, 4,
13: SeaWorld staff in wetsuits celebrating in San Antonio, Texas, after seven female belugas arrived from Marineland in Niagara Falls, Ontario earlier this week.
14: They did fantastic on the transport.
13: Katie McCullough is with SeaWorld.
14: We're just going to be looking for them to eat, most importantly, and get acquainted with their new environment.
13: In all, nine whales from the theme park are now at SeaWorld after two arrived last month. Four others have gone to Shedd Aquarium in Chicago. A collective of U.S. and Spanish aquariums have been working to rehome the park's 30 belugas after Marineland threatened to euthanize the animals last fall. At the time, the park said it was running out of money to care for them. The federal government has now confirmed Marineland applied for permits to export its four dolphins as well. Those permits are pending a veterinary assessment of each animal. Carly Thomas, CBC News, Toronto.
8: And Matt, that's your local news.
0: Thank you very much for that. That's Angela McInnes with our local news of the day. Good morning. The time is around 7:35. You're listening to London Morning here on CBC Radio 1. We're at 93.5 FM. Later on in this half hour, there was a lot of drama and politicking surrounding the opening of the Gordie Howe Bridge. Yesterday, the bridge was open to pedestrian and bike traffic for the first time, so we're going to get a listen to that experience. Before that, though, we head to... We don't head to Jamaica necessarily, but Jamaica is top of mind. Today marks Jamaica's 64th Independence Day, and the Jamaican community here in London is marking that occasion with a celebration that is open to everyone. The evening at Aeolian Hall will feature live music, cultural performances, and some authentic Jamaican food and family activities. We're joined now by Omar Smith. He's the president of Jamaicans in London, as well as Nadia McCormick-McIntyre, vice president and founder of a Jamaican catering business here in the city. Welcome to you both. Thank you so much for joining us.
15: Welcome to you and your listeners.
0: Yes, thank you so much. Omar, why don't we start with you? For people who may not know about the significance of Jamaican Independence Day, could you break it down for us and what it means to you?
15: Yeah, it's actually really significant for Jamaicans because, like Canada, we're two former colonies of Britain. Britain basically saw Canada as a settler colony, large white population. So when it came to political independence, it was basically handshake, there you go, versus Jamaica that had a background of slavery, colonialism. And when we gradually got independence, it left us with big economic dependence on Britain, but also a lot of social and economical inequities based on a large black population and the history of colonialism. So it's really huge for us.
0: And Nadia, I want to bring you into the conversation here because it really is a celebration.
8: Yes, it right? is.
0: And so many different people come together to recognize that. And there's a significant Jamaican population here in London as well. What can Londoners expect at the celebrations tonight?
16: Okay, for this celebration today, we're going to be doing tribute to Jimmy Cliff. And it's going to be so touching. We had a devastating hurricane, as you know, Hurricane Melissa. And from that, we got a lot of devastation, a lot of hurt, a lot of need. So we're going to be celebrating the resilience, how we are. We're going to be having fun. We're going to be having food. And we're going to just remind people that Jamaicans, we're here and we're here to stay. And, you know, we are a resilient set of people.
0: Absolutely. Resourceful.
16: Oh, yes.
0: Always able to bounce back no matter what the circumstances. There's still rebuilding happening over there, mm-hmm. right? From Hurricane Melissa, depending. Different sides of the island were hit at different levels. Does this year's Independence Day, Omar, feel different than others given what we saw at the end of last year?
15: Yeah, most definitely. Remember the news in late October with a Category 5. So over 1.5 million people were affected and about 90,000 households were permanently displaced. Mm-hmm. So we here in London got together. We were able to launch a relief drive with the support of people like you and your colleagues at CBC. We were able to raise over 30 barrels and was able to ship over 200 packages and parcels to the island. And even my colleague Nadia, she was in Jamaica recently over the last two or so weeks as an outreach of what we did here in London, donating supplies and helping to build a school in St. Elizabeth. So Nadia.
0: Yeah. How are folks doing over there?
16: I mean, you know what? There are still rebuilding being done as we speak. But as you talk about the resilience and who we are, so slowly we are rebuilding. We landed in Jamaica and I was shocked to see how much has been done, but there's so much more still to be done. So we're still just saying we're still here. We still need help, reach out. But you know what? When I go and when we went with the supplies we got through the relief to Jamaicans in London. And I gave those to the kids. It was back supply with school amenities in it.
0: Right.
16: And then we did a treat. And to see the faces of those kids just for that couple hours, forgetting about what happened, what they're going through, what their parents are going through, because a few still don't have homes.
0: Yeah.
16: They still don't have roof.
0: Yeah.
16: So for that couple hours, they had a bouncer castle. They have hot dogs, popcorns, and the smiles on their face, and the parents.
0: Yeah.
16: They were so happy, so grateful. So thank you, London.
0: Yeah.
16: Thank you for the help. Thank you for giving back. And thank you for supporting our initiative.
0: And just to stick on the rebuilding point for a second, like if you've gone to Resort Jamaica along the coast, the road system is in good shape. But the moment you go into the interior, it gets hard, right? Like what exactly needs to go into that rebuilding effort, do you think, Homer?
15: So the government has launched like an organization called NARA. They're responsible for rebuilding. So all the monies that were donated from Canada and other places across the world is being channeled through that. And they're going to use it for a massive infrastructure development. So you're right. The parochial roads that are on the interior are really in a bad shape, and that was exacerbated by the hurricane. But I think over time, they will gradually get to it and build back in a better way, that if we were to experience something like this again, it wouldn't leave us as vulnerable and affected. And that is at the forefront of the rebuilding efforts.
0: Yeah. What did it mean to see the outpouring of support from the London community when this happened?
16: It touched me. It touched my soul. It touched my heart, because to know that we made such a difference, we have such an input on people, and they're saying, okay, we see you, Jamaica, we see the devastation, and they digged in their pockets, digged in their cupboards, digged in their closet, and just helping. It meant the world to us. As Omar stated, we shipped around 30 barrels and packages, and each item and donations made a difference in our life. And for that, we were truly touched and grateful.
0: What can people expect at tonight's celebration?
15: Okay, so they'll expect a lot of food, a lot of fun, a lot of excitement.
0: Yes.
15: And
0: yes.
15: London's own V Merchant will be the key headline hack. As you know, V Merchant did the Bicennial Song for the City of London. Mm-hmm. And he is curating a special tribute to Jimmy Cliff, who passed away earlier on this year. And his music has touched so many lives. It's been the soundtrack of my life as a kid. Mm-hmm. And we're going to be paying a tribute to him. So we're using this opportunity to invite you, to invite your staff, and to invite the London community to come out and join us at the Alien Hall.
0: Mm-hmm. Can't go wrong with Jamaican celebration and food, I can tell you firsthand. Omar, Nadia, it's been a real pleasure. Thanks so much for coming down.
16: Thanks for having us.
15: It's been a pleasure. Thank you.
0: That is Omar Smith, president of Jamaicans in London, Nadia McCormick-McIntyre, vice president at a Jamaican caterer here in London. Jamaica's 64th independence celebration will take place from 5 to 8 p.m. at Aeolian Hall. Admission is free. Donations are appreciated.

0: Jimmy Cliff there with The Harder They Come. All right, we are at 13 minutes here before 8 o'clock. You're listening to London Morning here on CBC Radio 1. Jack Sutton joins us with another look at the traffic on the roads out there. How's it looking, Jack?
1: Well, I'm seeing reports of a collision on Oxford Street at Mornington. That's just west of Highbury. There could be some delays there, so watch out for that. Otherwise, traffic is heating up as the morning commute gets underway. Plenty of slowdowns around the city. And one more thing to keep in mind, there are some lane restrictions starting on Fanshawe Park, just east of Wonderland at 8 a.m. Roads are still mostly dry. Clear visibility. If you have a traffic tip, text it to me at 519-281-6593.
0: All right. Thank you so much for that, Jack. Right now it is 19 degrees and you can expect some light rain showers earlier in the morning. There are increased chance of showers and a risk of thunderstorms as we head later on throughout the day. The high will be around 27 degrees with humid XL feel closer to 34. We head now to Windsor. That's where the Gordie Howe International Bridge is open for multi-use purposes. So if you're a cyclist or if you're a hiker, you can enjoy the bridge as well. CBC Windsor reporter Leandra Vermeulen was there.
2: So I'm just arriving at the Gordie Howe International Bridge. It's about 11 a.m. and we are still seeing a line here on our first day. Looks like a line of about 50 people. It is moving pretty quickly.
3: I'm Sullivan.
4: I'm Brennan.
5: I'm 10.
6: I'm 12.
7: We're going to cross the bridge into America.
8: Yeah, we're walking.
7: Well, I've only gone into America like a few times, so I'm pretty excited.
9: My name's Sadie.
2: Sadie, you've got a green wristband on. What is that about?
9: So once I made it over from the American side, they gave me this wristband so I could make it back.
2: So you're from the American side?
9: I am from Detroit. This is actually my first time in Canada.
2: Oh my gosh, welcome. We're so happy to have you. What do you think so far?
9: It was awesome. So I have been waiting for this bridge to open. I've lived in Michigan for like 5 years, but I said I'm not going to Canada until I can bike there. So that's what I did this morning. I got up 7 a.m., biked over from my house, biked to the bridge, biked across, and checked out Windsor.
2: Wow. Are you a big cyclist?
9: I am. Yeah, I like to get on my bike a lot, so...
2: Was it a long bike ride, did you find?
9: It wasn't for me. I mean, I biked probably like, you guys do kilometers here, which is really funny. So I don't know how many kilometers it was. But once I got to the bridge, it was probably already like 8 miles. And then, across. And then I made it all the way down to like Walkerville. Stopped at a cafe and then biked back. Planning on doing a few more miles on the other side of the bridge too, so.
2: Sounds like a wonderful day. Do you find on the American side people are as excited as we are for this bridge to be opening?
9: I would say we are... almost as excited as Canadians for it to open. I think there was a lot of similar sentiments of just like waiting and wanting it to open and wanting it to just be an open passageway. And I think there's a lot of people just as excited to make it across. So yeah, long awaited. I got over to the other side maybe like 7:45 and I was the 108th person across. There were definitely people lined up last night and people before me, but getting there close to 8, still top 100.
2: Okay, I'm almost at the front of the line. Oh, they've got workers tallying everyone's number. Hello, good morning.
10: Hello. Good morning.
2: Good. Cool, thank you. I am number 465 to be crossing this bridge. We're approaching a metal turnstile that you have to go through. There's a sign that says to USA.
11: My name's Annie. We're just out enjoying the new Gordie Howe Bridge on opening day.
12: This is Cameron, you can hear crying. Cameron's 3 months.
11: 3 months? Yep.
2: So, are you going to tell Cameron when he grows up he was one of the first 500 people to cross the bridge?
11: Of course we are. We took lots of pictures. I've got him on both sides of the plaque.
13: His great-grandfather was 8 when the first bridge went across at Sarnia. It was good to get a picture of him at the middle of the bridge because there's a picture of my dad in 1938, I think, the other bridge opened up. So
2: Cameron's your grandson?
13: Yes. Cameron is my grandson, yeah.
2: Cameron, what do you think?
14: Do you love it?
15: Loves it.
2: That's how I feel after walking up this big hill, too. Okay, it took me about 20 minutes with a leisurely pace to make it to the very top of the bridge. I'm just coming up to the border between Canada and the USA, and there's a big crowd of people gathered here.
3: My name's Emily. We're a running group. That's how we know each other.
2: So your shirt has a picture of the Gordie Howe on it, and it's got a beaver standing in front of it with two hockey sticks crossing out number 51. And on the Gordie Howe Bridge is text that says, "We paid for it."
4: So I have to say, I love Americans. I have very good friends that are Americans. But I also love Canada. So hence the elbows up, 9 for Gordie Howe. We're not the 51st state, never will be. And yes, we did pay for it.
3: Well, we're, like she said, we still love it. We still love going over there. We're just... are not doing it.
5: Yeah.
3: You know,
5: right.
3: It was very difficult with the political environment. So
2: there's a big kind of crowd of people gathered at this one specific spot. What's everyone stopped here for?
3: The border.
2: The border. Oh, there's a plaque there. It says international boundary. Not a lot of people going past the plaque. Any idea why?
3: You don't have to. I don't know. I want to go to the end, but
4: turn around at the customs booth, because we probably wouldn't get in with this.
0: That's great. That is CBC Windsor's Leandra Vermeulen walking across the Gordie Howe International Bridge for the first time. It sounds like she was approaching the border and then doing a U-turn and coming back across. Thank you very much for that, Leandra. It's time now for an update on the day's top business stories with Phil DeMont. Hey, Phil.
6: Hi, Matt.
0: All right. So Prime Minister Carney says Canada will need to get tougher in trade talks with the U.S. as that deadline, the August 19th deadline, approaches. What do you make of this language?
6: I'm not sure, to be honest about it. You're right, though. The 19th is that deadline when Donald Trump will, those tariffs he threatened recently on Canadian exports, those 50% tariffs, they'll come into fruition if there's no deal. So Mark Carney talking tougher if no bilateral deal is reached by that date could be a signal that the talks are failing. And he's preparing Canadians for that outcome. Negotiators from both sides in Washington this week to try to hammer out a trade deal have been hints, Matt, that Canada could look at an old idea for the metal industries, quota system, for steel and aluminum exports going to the U.S. in return for lower tariffs. But the Prime Minister also talked about an agreement to cover major sectors like metals, autos, forest products. Some of that's a bit of a surprise because forest products, to me, kind of indicates maybe softwood lumber, which has been a source of bilateral griping for years now. For their part, the Americans are pushing for an end to Canada's supply management system, something Ottawa says is off the table. Washington's also complained about various provinces, including Ontario, keep banning U.S. booze from liquor stores up here. Chief negotiator in the U.S., Jameson Greer, says the goal here is to get a shorter-term deal with between the U.S. and Mexico, U.S. and Canada by the end of the year, and a longer-term structural deal to be discussed in 2027. But Ottawa appears really reluctant to give up leverage on alcohol and other American irritants without some assurance that American tariffs in these sectors like auto will be reduced. Two other factors, though, I think are playing into this. Canada appears to be on target to hit GDP growth of about 3.5% in the second quarter. Carney might be using our improved economy to strengthen our hand in trade talks, basically saying he can't outweigh us. Our economy's improving, not getting worse. The other one is the Gordie Howe Bridge. It's debatable how much Canada gave way to get the bridge open, but there is a sense that Carney caved in some sense. So tough talk now might be a sign that the Prime Minister wants to look tougher to our voters, and it doesn't really have as much to do with these negotiations.
0: Yeah, it's so fascinating. The negotiation that happens behind closed doors and the negotiation that happens in public. And these days, with everything that's going on in the world, there is so much conversation both in Canada and the U.S. about how unaffordable things are getting. Do you have any economic indications that show what we're talking about?
6: Yeah, because to some degree, a lot of the talk is atmospheric. I feel this way as opposed to there's an issue. But I'm looking at credit cards. When I think of inflation, there's a tendency to downgrade complaints about today's numbers, 3%, 2%. When I started working, Canada's inflation rate was 11%. But I never had to use credit cards to pay for groceries.
0: Right.
6: And more Canadians and Americans having to do just that. About one-third of Canadians are using credit more for essentials like groceries compared to a year ago, according to Equifax Canada. NerdWallet, a personal finance website, noted that 75% of Canadians said they use credit cards to pay for essentials, and 20% of those users can't clear their balance every month. In the U.S., more than 50% of Americans surveyed said they used their plastic to buy groceries, and about 20% of those people couldn't actually clear their balance. To be clear, though, I couldn't use credit cards to buy groceries back in the 80s.
0: Right.
6: The stores didn't take them until the 90s.
0: Right.
6: But a rising number of people using cards for food and they can't clear their balance, that's a sign of unaffordability. Between 2021 and 2026, food prices in both Canada and the U.S. rose by about 30%. And I have a U.S. number. Real wages in the U.S. more or less haven't increased at all over that period. So 30%, you're just paying 30% for more for food, and your wages haven't gone up. So yeah, it's getting unaffordable.
0: Yeah, it's a common theme that we've been discussing, you and I, as well as in other forums in various shows. Phil, thank you so much for this. We'll have to leave it there.
6: Thanks, Matt.
0: All right, that is the CBC's Phil DeMont with the day's top business stories in our business report. All right, we're coming up on World Report. Angela McInnes is here with another look at the news. Angela?
5: Matt, a new report confirms this year's wildfires in Ontario and the Northwest Territories were likely fueled by climate change. The World Weather Attribution says underlying fires in the Northwest Territories could be expected to occur every 2 to 6 years and every 6 to 15 years in Ontario. It suggests that in a world without human-caused climate change, those conditions would occur less than once in 40 years. Early data suggests Ontario is experiencing its worst wildfire season on record. Matt.
0: All right. Thank you very much for that. We're going to have more after World Report. So stay tuned. We'll have more on London Morning.

After World Report. So we're going to find out what you should do if your house is listed on a new flooding map from the Upper Thames River Conservation Authority. If you go to their website, you will see all sorts of different zones outlining your risk of maybe being in a flood zone and some of the things that you can do. We're going to have a conversation about some of the things that you can do to A, use the map, and B, adjust if you need to adjust to a potential flood risk there. Also, the library always has something interesting going on. Today, we're going to be talking about what is happening in August with a librarian there. They'll be joining us to talk all about it. That is going to come up at around 8:20. We'll have more after World Report.

0: I am somebody who lives in one of these regions within London. Could you describe exactly what it is for them that might be useful? Why might this be a useful tool for someone who lives in one of these neighborhoods that's covered by the map?
1: So the map shows the regulated area, and the regulated area applies to a number of different things. So that could be watercourses, wetlands, floodplains, river and stream valleys. So we're mapping all of those. And what the red on the map means is one of those or multiples of those could be affecting a property. So when someone is in that regulated area, they can call the conservation authority to find out more information. Right now, the updates are occurring for Woodstock through to City of London easterly limits, and then from the west side of London down to the Delaware area. So there's a couple different maps that people can be looking at.
0: And I just want to drill in on when you say regulated area, what exactly does that mean practically when you say regulated area?
1: Yep. So that regulated area is made up of all those locations that I was talking about. So when you strip the map apart, you can see flood hazard, river or stream valley, water courses, wetlands, and all of those combined make up the regulated area.
0: So again, if I'm a homeowner in one of these regulated areas, should I be nervous? Does that mean like I should be like getting out my sandbags and putting them around my house to protect from a potential flood here?
1: No, we want landowners to give us a call. They can find out more about what it means specifically for their property. And the regulation is in place for development. So if they're looking to get a building permit, they would need to contact the Conservation Authority as well to find out more specifically what the regulation means on their property.
0: How it is interesting when we talk about things like home ownership. When you're buying a house, there's so many things that you look at, right? You look at the quality of the foundation. You look at how many rooms there are, bathrooms, all of this stuff. When it comes to the land itself, there's all this other stuff that goes around, you know, your property and how where you're located might affect your experience and your responsibilities as a homeowner. How critical is it for people to be as informed as possible? And what effect could that have on you know, their wallets, you know, all the things that they're responsible for?
1: And that's, we try to educate as much as possible. And that's why we always like to talk about the maps so that landowners are aware, so that when they are looking at purchasing a property, that's something that they would look into. So we try to have all that information on our website and on our mapping tool so that it's easily accessible.
0: How does this affect things like resale and insurance?
1: Those decisions are made outside of the Conservation Authority. So we recommend that people talk to insurance providers and real estate professionals for those questions. We're strictly mapping where our regulation may apply.
0: The map is online, as I mentioned there. It doesn't show all the information, though. And you mentioned reaching out to the Conservation Authority if people have questions. What are some of the things that some of the things that people typically don't understand that you find that you're having to explain to them when they do call in?
1: It's very site specific. So when they call, our regulation staff work through with the potential purchaser or with the landowner, what the regulation looks like for that particular property, what the details are that aren't maybe technically showing on the map. We're working to provide more information on our mapping. Historically, it's just been the regulated area that is shown, but we're working to show what layers are underneath that, what make up the regulated area. So in the future, that's coming. We're working hard right now to make the information even more accessible and provide even more information right on our website and mapping tool.
0: And I understand that there is an info session. There are info sessions that are coming up on this as well.
1: So for when we do a map update, we have Engage Thames River, which is our engagement platform. So we have all project information on there, all background information, video.

0: those how-to video on using the map. And then we do offer public information meetings to present all the information that's on Engage Thames River in person and give landowners an opportunity to talk to staff in person. So those are coming up on August 25th for the Delaware area and August 27th for the what we call the South Thames study area, so Woodstock to easterly limits of City of London.
1: All right. Again, all these things that the little details and complications.
0: It's a complex topic, and that's why we're here to help. So navigating the maps, understanding what the regulation means for a particular property, we invite landowners to get in touch with us.
1: Erin, thank you so much for this. We really appreciate it.
0: Thank you.
1: That is Erin Dalmage. She is with the Upper Thames River Conservation Authority.

0: That was a new song from Carly Simon. That is Howl off of her album Comes in Waves, and it's set to be released on August 15th. We are at 22 minutes past 8 o'clock. You are listening to London Morning here on CBC Radio 1. We're going to do one more traffic check. We're entering into the heart of rush hour period here in the morning. Jack Sutton is back with another look at what the roads are looking like. Jack?
1: Well, there's a couple collisions to watch out for. Seeing reports of a collision on Wellington Road just south of Scotland Drive between London and St. Thomas. Traffic is slow in that area, so if you're commuting between the cities, watch out for that. Another collision at Springbank and Wonderland. Bit of a bigger delay than usual there, too. An earlier collision on Oxford Street at Mornington appears to have cleared with no slowdown there. Other than that, we're in the peak of the commute and traffic is getting heavy around London. If you have a traffic tip, text it to me at 519-281-6593.
0: All right. Thank you very much for that. In the weather right now, 20 degrees outside. It's going to be a muggy day today. Chance of showers as we head throughout the afternoon. High of around 28 degrees with Humidex. I will feel closer to 34, 35. Tonight, the overnight low will be 19 degrees. There's also a risk of thunderstorms throughout the day. That will continue into tomorrow with a high of 26, low overnight of 19. And then as you head into the weekend, Saturday, we'll see a high of 26 degrees with a risk of showers. Overnight, it will be around 17 degrees. Okay, there's a lot happening at libraries across the city this month. It's time for our monthly check-in with the London Public Library. Librarian Kristen Cascara is here to tell us all about the fun and interesting things that will be happening in August. Good morning. Welcome to the show.
2: Good morning. Thank you.
0: All right. So we're halfway. It's crazy how fast.
2: It's unreal.
0: The summer goes by, isn't it? Like you blink and then we're halfway through August. Let's check in on the summer reading programs. How are they going?
2: They are going so well this year. Our summer reading clubs, this year have been incredible. It's been a fantastic summer so far. We've seen a significant increase in participants in all of our age groups. So we've got a children's program, a teen program, and an adult program. We've got more people participating more often. Wild summer. It's not over yet. People can still register and participate in all of our summer reading up until August 22nd. And lots of info about that at www.lpl.ca/summer.
0: Okay, great. What kind of feedback are you getting from the families who participate and who come in and take advantage of those programs?
2: Always such great feedback. So new this year to our Kids Summer Reading Club, our TD Summer Reading Club, are our brag tags. So these have been a huge hit. Kids can get a brag tag from each location every time they visit to talk about a book. So I've actually brought some here for you. You can check them out.
0: Very nice.
2: Each location has its own brag tag, its own little character. And then there are special characters for 10 visits, 20 visits, and other kind of special occasions. We're hearing from lots of families. They've made it their mission to visit every single branch and get every one of the branch tags, which is amazing. We've heard from a parent of two who has one child who's not interested in reading, but because they've been coming and seeing their sibling getting the brag tags, they don't want to be left out. So they're now reading, which is great. Families are also finding out where the library is popping up this summer at parks and community events, because there's a coveted outreach tag that you can only get when you visited us at one of our outreach locations. All so right. that guy's very popular. He has a little goose on him. And families are visiting branches that they've never been to. Our tiny Glanworth branch, which is only open 4 hours a week, had 70 people visiting on a Saturday recently, which is a record and unheard of, honestly. And staff at our branches are so excited to meet new families, to engage with new families. I have a 4-year-old, and so he and I have been visiting the branches, getting our brag tags as well. So it's exciting even for me and for staff. And I've also heard from friends who have kids that they have been making a point to go on the special days and get those special tags. So it's been super popular.
0: A few things. One, I love the different vibes that are at each of the different libraries.
2: Yes.
0: Each one has like its own little like environment. We live on the south end of town. And so we go to the one that's got the YMCA in it. That is further down on Wonderland.
2: Is it Bostwick?
0: Bostwick.
2: Yeah.
0: And that's got its own unique feel. The downtown library here has its own unique feel as well. So that's really cool.
2: It's amazing to have people visiting new branches and learning about new branches.
0: Yeah,
2: you know, there's people, oh, I didn't know there was a branch here. I didn't know there was a branch here. I had no idea. I've driven past it 100 times and have never gone in. So it's really nice for Londoners to see new locations and see what they're all about. And also, like I said, staff are loving meeting new people and engaging with new families. Yeah. So it's been really great.
0: Also, never underestimate the motivating factor of FOMO for children.
2: 100%. And like the gamification piece, right? Like everyone wants to achieve and get those tags. And they're so cute. We have amazing designers on our staff who've designed all the tags. And yeah, they're so cute. So
0: just give their sibling something that they don't have.
2: Right?
0: All of a sudden,
2: right?
0: Everyone's going to want to.
2: Sibling rivalry is a great motivator.
0: You also took part in a summer reading program, I understand?
2: Yeah. So we also have a teen summer reading challenge. This year, we've seen more teens than we have before. And as well, teens are coming up to our programs in droves, which is great. And then our final challenge is our adult summer reading challenge. There's twice as many adults participating this year, which is wonderful. And they're participating more often. So adults can join in the fun too. There are prizes at the end of the summer. People can pick up a ballot at any library branch and enter to win. We've also got challenge cards for those who are interested in branching out a little bit in their reading vibes.
0: Yeah, it's really cool how adults can get in on the fun. Mm-hmm. As well. And just remind us how the reading challenge works for folks if they want to do it.
2: For adults? So adults can just visit any branch. There should be ballots at the desk. You don't have to register. You can just fill out a ballot, pop it in the box, and you can also grab a challenge card, which will get and gain you more ballots as well.
0: Okay. And posters for a concert have been popping up around the library tonight.
2: Yes.
0: As well. What's the performance?
2: So tonight is our monthly LPL live concert series. We try and hold it out in the Reading Garden when we can, but as we can see outside, the weather is not going to cooperate.
0: Won't be a fun time.
2: So we'll be upstairs on the third floor at the Central Library, which is a beautiful space. Tonight's artists are Sean and Derek Durant. You may know Sean from the band Status Non-Status. He's performing with his brother, who's also a musician. They're Haudenosaunee artists and musicians based here in London, and they've been performing and working with musicians for more than a decade. So they're pairing acoustic guitar and vocals, atmospheric synth and keyboard, and it'll be kind of a folksy dream pop vibe with lyrics that reminisce on the connection to nature and life's joy and, you know, collective struggles. This is such a great program. We're able to host musicians here at the library. It's nice when it's outside because the garden's so lovely, but it's also nice when it's inside because then the staff get to enjoy it as well. So that's tonight, 6 to 7 on our third floor.
0: Yeah. Real cafe vibes.
2: Yes.
0: when it's in the library.
2: We, so nice.
0: We hear, we hear some of the concerts that happen down here as well, which is always fun. We're out of time, unfortunately, Kristen, but...
2: That's okay. I just want to say one quick thing about our end of summer celebration, which is coming up Saturday, August 22nd. This is the culmination of all of our summer reading programs. It's here at Central, 10 a.m. to 2 p.m. Families can drop in for activities and see all your favorite staff from across the branches.
0: All right. Make sure you stop by. Thank you so much, Kristen.
2: Thank you.
0: It's Kristen Cascara. She's a librarian at the London Public Library. For more information, you can check out the library's website at lpl.ca.
3: This is CBC News. From CBC London, the 8:30 local news. Good morning. I'm Angela McInnes. Gas prices here in Ontario are dropping today as global markets react to the possibility of a deal between the U.S. and Iran. The cost of gas in London is currently sitting at 161.9. But as Kate McGillivray tells us, the downturn might not last long.
4: The negotiations were good. The stock market was up tremendously.
5: From U.S. President Donald Trump's lips to a gas pump near you, hints that a deal to end the U.S.-Iran war is close have pushed oil prices down this week.
6: Nobody wants to bet on higher oil prices when the president in the U.S. is talking about a deal to reopen the strait.
5: Patrick DeHaan is a petroleum analyst at Gas Buddy. He says Ontarians have at least a couple of days to fill up at lower prices starting today.
6: That will probably amount to somewhere in the ballpark of 5 to 15 cents a liter for gasoline, and maybe even slightly more than that for diesel.
7: It will not impact that much, no.
5: In Toronto, Azmad Khan says taxi drivers like him are paying so much for gas, 10 cents a liter less won't be a great help. The war in Iran has driven up gas prices across Canada since spring of this year. DeHaan says if this latest glimmer of hope doesn't turn into an actual deal, this week's price drop won't last long. Kate McGillivray, CBC News, Toronto.
3: Recent opinion polling suggests the Liberals might be making gains on Doug Ford's Progressive Conservatives, but the positive movement is coming as the party gears up to find another leader, with a field of six candidates now becoming clear after a deadline to file nomination papers last Friday. CBC's Lane Harrison spoke to a few of them about why they deserve the job.
8: The Ontario Liberals are looking for a new face of the party. Among those who think it should be them is MPP for Etobicoke Lakeshore, Lee Fairclough, who says party members across the province have told her the next leader needs a seat in the legislature, something Stephen Del Duca and Bonnie Crombie couldn't accomplish.
9: It gives you a strategic advantage. You can challenge the premier every day.
8: Sitting MPP Stephanie Bowman and former federal cabinet minister Navdeep Bains are also running, though neither were free for an interview. Dylan Mirando enters the race after serving as an advisor to Premier Kathleen Wynne and Prime Minister Justin Trudeau.
10: I have more experience in the executive offices of government than all the other leadership candidates combined.
8: Founder of the advocacy group More Neighbors Toronto, Eric Lombardi, comes ready with a fully costed platform.
11: I think that politics needs to talk about real ideas more.
8: While Vikram Handa joins the race with a focus on fixing the housing crisis.
12: And housing is emblematic of a broken status quo because it speaks to a deeper inequality.
8: A new leader will be chosen this November. Lane Harrison, CBC News, Toronto.
3: There's been a 27% increase in calls and texts from Ontario youth to Kids Help Phone between 2025 and this year, the largest single jump in a year ever experienced by the support line. Rebecca Shields is the president and CEO of Kids Help Phone.
13: It is difficult. So we have a great team that supports our volunteers and supports our staff. But this is a really mission-driven organization that believes that every kid matters. And when they feel out loud, we need to be there and show them the support.
3: Shields says the top issues young people are asking support for are anxiety and stress, relationships, depression and suicide, and feeling isolated. She says more young people are texting a line and they receive a new text every 90 seconds. And volunteers are also answering more requests for support at night. Some Londoners may soon receive a letter in the mail from the Upper Thames River Conservation Authority. It's working to update its maps, and some new properties may fall into the zone identified for potential flood risk. Owners of properties that fall inside the regulatory zone on the map may require a special permit for any new construction. Erin Delmage is with the UTRCA. She says they're available to answer any questions homeowners might have.
14: So each conservation authority has a flood standard that we are required to map. For us, we're mapping the worst flood ever recorded on the Thames River, which was the 1937 Thames River flood, which was on the South Thames through London.
3: You can read more about this story and find a link to the Conservation Authority's map on our website, cbc.ca/London. And finally, Jamaicans in London are celebrating the country's Independence Day today. And some members of the community are saying this year feels different after Hurricane Melissa devastated parts of the island last fall. The Category 5 storm hit Jamaica on October 28th. Killing at least 45 and displacing more than 30,000 families. The Jamaicans in London, Ontario Association immediately began collecting donations for those in need, managing to send hundreds of barrels and packages full of essentials. The association's vice president, Nadia McCormick, says when she first saw the destruction, she didn't know if the country would ever recover.
15: And we did. So it showed the resilience of that little island. And when I see my people coming together and when I see people helping, the world helping. So this year is a big achievement. We lost a lot, but what we gain and the encouragement we got from other people, it's a big celebration. We're still here. We're still standing. The island is still there.
3: The Independence Day celebrations are taking place tonight at Aeolian Hall. Entry is free or by donation, and all are welcome. And Matt, that's your local news.
0: All right. Thank you so much for that. That is Angela McInnes with our local news today. And that is it for London Morning. Thanks, as always, for tuning into the show. No matter where you are in your day, if you're just getting up, if you're heading out the door, if you're in the car on your commute to work, we really appreciate you spending some time with us this morning. In the weather today, it's going to be 20 degrees. I expect some clouds, some mugginess. The high will reach 27 degrees, but there is a 60% chance of showers with a risk of thunderstorms. The low overnight will be around 19 degrees. I'm Matt Allen. We'll be back same time, same place, just after 6 o'clock tomorrow. Thanks so much for listening, and have a wonderful day.

0: from his new record Overture that so many stars. Before that, you heard the first part of my conversation with Canadian R&B legend Glenn Lewis. I wonder if anyone else remembers seeing Boyz II Men on Electric Circus. That was a vibe. Coming up, you'll hear the second half of my interview with Glenn Lewis, where he tells the story of Stevie Wonder doing his own rendition of Glenn's hit single, Don't You Forget It. Stick around. More Q back in a bit.
1: This is a CBC News update. Good morning, I'm Angela McInnes. London drivers are waking up to lower gas prices today. The cost is currently sitting at 161.9. The global price of oil has been dropping as hope grows that a deal to end the war between the US and Iran is imminent. Also, officials are updating London's flood map. Some new properties may fall into the zone identified for potential flood risk. Residents there may soon receive a letter about it in the mail. And you can find a link to the Conservation Authority's map on our website, cbc.ca/London. Finally, today is Jamaica's Independence Day. Some say this year feels much heavier after the deadly Hurricane Melissa. Londoners with ties to the country are gathering tonight at Aeolian Hall. Part of the celebrations are to thank the community here for its efforts to support those affected by the storm.
2: Here's your weather forecast for the London region over the next few days from Environment Canada. Showers continuing on and off today with a risk of thunderstorms this afternoon and a high of 28 degrees. Chance of rain and thunderstorms tonight with an overnight low of 19. Tomorrow looks like another chance of showers and thunderstorms with a daytime high of 26. Chance of rain at night with a low of 19. Saturday, you can expect more clouds and another chance of rain with a high of 26. And a chance of rain later that night too and an overnight low of 17.

0: This is a CBC News update. Good morning, I'm Angela McInnes. London drivers are waking up to lower gas prices today. The cost is currently sitting at 161.9. The global price of oil has been dropping as hope grows that a deal to end the war between the U.S. and Iran is imminent. Also, officials are updating London's flood map. Some new properties may fall into the zone identified for potential flood risk. Residents there may soon receive a letter about it in the mail. And you can find a link to the Conservation Authority's map on our website, cbc.ca/London. Finally, today is Jamaica's Independence Day. Some say this year feels much heavier after the deadly Hurricane Melissa. Londoners with ties to the country are gathering tonight at Aeolian Hall. Part of the celebrations are to thank the community here for its efforts to support those affected by the storm.
1: Here's your weather forecast for the London region over the next few days from Environment Canada. Showers continuing on and off today with a risk of thunderstorms this afternoon and a high of 28 degrees. Chance of rain and thunderstorms tonight with an overnight low of 19. Tomorrow looks like another chance of showers and thunderstorms with a daytime high of 26. Chance of rain at night with a low of 19. Saturday, you can expect more clouds and another chance of rain with a high of 26. And a chance of rain later that night too and an overnight low of 17.
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0: This is Now or Never. I'm Trevor.
1: I'm Ify. And when Zita Ali looks at the big date looming just a few weeks away in her calendar, she doesn't hear a ticking clock. She hears a whole lot of steel pan. Would your middle school music program have played Jennifer Lopez and Pitbull on steel pan? I'm guessing not, unless you are also a student.

0: there. I'm Chris Ensign. You're listening to Afternoon Drive here on Southwestern Ontario. And for Matt Allen this week, we've got a good show for you this afternoon. We're going to start with a conversation about affordable housing. You ever wonder why there's so many homeless people in our communities? It's pretty simple. According to a new report from the Canadian Alliance to End Homelessness, there's not enough affordable rental housing in Canada. We'll hear that conversation in a few moments. Plus, we'll hear about a pilot program at courthouses in Windsor that's helping people who don't have a lawyer navigate the court system. All of that coming up here on Afternoon Drive. But before we get into any of that, let's bring in Matthew Trebethick here for a look at the headlines. Hey, Matthew.
1: Hey there, Chris. Provincial police say one person was injured in a home invasion just outside of London yesterday morning. And researchers in Windsor have begun wastewater testing amid a local outbreak of cyclosporiasis. Chris.
0: Thanks out there, Matthew. All right, time for a look at the weather. Michael Hargraves back in the studio here. How's it going?
2: Well, it's so great to be back. Hopefully you had a nice time this week with Leandra. For our weather across the region right now, though, we have sunny skies with a little bit of cloud cover, and we have a temperature right up near 30 degrees, just below it. And with the Humidex, that's feeling closer to 35 or 37 degrees at this time.
0: Ooh, it's tough out there. Thanks for that, Mike. All right, 6 minutes past 4 o'clock here. 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
0: Well, across Canada, it's now common to see people living on the streets, in tents, in a car, in rooming houses. A new report out today shows the crux of the problem: not enough affordable rentals. The Canadian Alliance to End Homelessness says too many Canadians have been priced out of the most basic housing. A one-room apartment that 10 years ago might have been $800 a month is now double that. For more on this report, we've reached Tim Richter, the president and CEO of the Canadian Alliance to End Homelessness. Good afternoon, Tim.
4: Good afternoon, Chris.
0: So central to your report here is the point that there's just not enough rental housing that's truly affordable for low-income Canadians. That's the big finding?
4: That's it. Well, and you know, when we started this project, we were seeing, observing a huge increase in homelessness in Canada. So we, you know, as you alluded to in your intro, we've seen homelessness in Canada nearly double since 2018, about a 300% increase in unsheltered homelessness. And that means about 70,000 people are experiencing homelessness on any given night in Canada right now. And what we did, you know, for the first time is look at homelessness enumerations around the country in 36 different communities, and then looked at the rental market data in those communities. And what we realized is that at the lowest end of the rental market, so the lowest quartile, cheapest quartile of rental housing, we found that there is a direct connection between increasing rent in that housing, decreasing vacancy, and increasing homelessness. So basically, you know, people are just getting forced out the bottom of the rental market because they can't afford to be there.
0: We're seeing people that have jobs that are homeless. That seems to be a shift people have noticed over the past decade.
4: Yeah, and if you're on a lower wage job or a minimum wage job, there is little or no housing available to you that's affordable in almost any city in the country.
0: And then you take on top of that people who have disabilities, people who are just trying to get mm-hmm. themselves set up. People are getting out of or escaping a bad situation. They're still seeing this as well.
4: Yeah, for sure. Now, if you imagine you're a low-income household, about 85%, 90% of what you spend in a month is going to be your rent or your food. Which is, you know, you were in 2018, you were kind of holding on by your fingernails. But at the same time, we saw this surge in rent. So if rent has gone up 40% or more, plus the cost of food has gone up 20-30% or more, and energy, fuel, all those other things, if you're a low income household, what you're earning, especially if you're on income support, isn't changing. And so you're just being forced out of the market, priced out of the market by the cost of rent and the cost of living.
5: The rents that we're seeing now, what's one of the drivers there that's forcing these rental units to be unaffordable for people in Canada?
4: There's a bunch of things going on, but the roots of this problem are starting in about 1980 when Canada stopped incentivizing the construction of rental housing. That led to fewer and fewer units of rental housing getting built. Second thing to factor in is we stopped building social housing in 1995 in Canada. At the same time, we're dealing with population growth and, you know, the housing market changed. So, you know, I mentioned that there's this lower income band of affordable, what is quote unquote technically affordable or the most affordable in that market. We're actually losing 40 to 50,000 units of that every year. You know, those units becoming condominiums, they're being renovated, becoming more expensive, basically being lost to the market. So there are fewer and fewer places for people to live. And so vacancy is low and that pushes rent higher.
5: And what can the federal government do to try and create deeply affordable rentals to help solve this problem?
4: Mm-hmm. Well, you know, this is a problem that's a long time in the making. It's going to take a long time to get out. The federal government had a national housing strategy in 2017, but it started in 2017. But you see clearly that that's not working as well as it should, mostly because the interventions that it put in place didn't reach. So the housing created didn't reach those in deepest need, nor did the Canada Housing Benefit at the time. So they, you know, there have been some efforts. But those haven't been near enough to the scale of the problem.
5: I think of people who are holding on to their units because the rent is something that they can afford, even with yearly increases. Mm-hmm. And that makes decisions on where you're going to go with your career, where we're going to go with your life, what type of mm-hmm. situation you find yourself in. What are some of the stories that you think about when you look at this report and find that these affordable units just aren't available?
4: I just imagine a family sat around a kitchen table coming up to the end of the month, looking at a rent bill that they just can't afford. You know, they've been pushing off any new expenses. They're not having any new kids. They're, you know, they are going to the food bank now because they can't pay for food because they need to pay for the rent, keep a roof over their head. They're worried about, you know, am I going to have to move my kids' school? I'm going to have to move in with somebody else. Like, how am I going to make this work? And just the stress of that. And then I know and I've seen the impact that loss of housing then has in how much worse their life gets, their illnesses get worse, their mental health gets worse, addiction problems get worse. We know if a chronically homeless man, their life expectancy is cut to 50 years old. And for women who are chronically homeless is 35, it's devastating.
5: And what have you seen when people are homeless, their ability to get back into stable, sheltered housing? It can't be easy.
4: Mm-hmm. Well, no, and what's interesting about homelessness is, for the most part, most people are in and out relatively quickly. But what we're observing in homelessness across the country is it's actually getting harder and harder for people to leave because there's so few apartments available to get into, and there's so much competition for that, right? And so, you know, it's harder for people to move out, but at the same time, even more people are coming in. That's the big story of the last 10 years. It's just so many more people have been forced into homelessness.
5: Wow.
4: It's just overwhelming the systems.
5: What could the federal government do to help shift this today?
4: Well, you know, first things first, we got to keep people in their housing. And we can do that, you know, we can do that by supporting their rent in the short term. We know the next thing we need to build somewhere in the neighborhood of 575,000 units of new housing, and that's going to take time. It took 40 years for us to get into this mess. It's going to take some time for us to get out, but there has to be a concerted effort at developing housing at the lowest end of the income spectrum. And the last thing is the federal government can't do this alone. It's just too big a problem. So, you know, it's incumbent on the federal government to bring the provinces and the municipalities together. And I think Canadians expect people don't really care which government solves this. They just want governments to work together and get it solved. And it's too big for any one government to handle alone.
5: Okay. I got to leave it there, Tim. Thanks for joining us.
4: Right on. Thank you, Chris.
5: Tim Richter is president and CEO of the Canadian Alliance to End Homelessness. What have you seen? Have you been on the hunt for housing and noticed that the price of a rental unit is an unaffordable amount? Send us a text, 226-377-2651. We want to hear what your thoughts are on the cost to find a rental unit that you can stay in. Maybe you're holding on to one because you know that that rent price is something you can afford and leaving might be a bit difficult. I want to hear your story. 226-377-2651. All right, now, time is 15 minutes past 4 o'clock here, 4:15, and we are going to play some music. This is a new single from Dutch R&B singer Naomi Sharon. She enters the CBC Music Top 20 Countdown tonight with this called Try.

0: There's new music from Naomi Sharon out of Rotterdam with Try. The song debuts at 19 on this week's CBC Music Top 20. Well, today marks Jamaica's 64th Independence Day, typically a day of celebration for London's Jamaican community. But this year, it falls in the aftermath of Hurricane Melissa, which devastated parts of the island last fall. Still, the community is marking the occasion with a celebration that's open to everyone. This evening at Aeolian Hall, we'll feature live music, cultural performances, authentic Jamaican food, and family activities. Omar Smith, president of Jamaicans in London, and vice president Nadia McCormick-McIntyre gave guest host Matt Allen a preview on London Morning.
1: For this celebration today, we're going to be doing tribute to Jimmy Cliff, and it's going to be so touching. We had a devastating hurricane, as you know, Hurricane Melissa. And from that, we got a lot of devastation, a lot of hurt, a lot of need. So we're going to be celebrating the resilience, how we are. We're going to be having fun. We're going to be having food. And we're going to just remind people that Jamaicans, we're here and we're here to stay. And, you know, we are a resilient set of people.
2: Absolutely. Resourceful.
1: Oh, yes.
2: Always able to bounce back no matter what the circumstances. There's still rebuilding happening over there, mm-hmm. right? From Hurricane Melissa, depending. Different sides of the island were hit at different levels. Does this year's Independence Day, Omar, feel different than others given what we saw at the end of last year?
3: Yeah, most definitely. Remember the news in late October with a Category 5. So over 1.5 million people were affected, and about 90,000 households were permanently displaced. Mm-hmm. So we here in London got together. We were able to launch a relief drive with the support of people like you and your colleagues at CBC. We were able to raise over 30 barrels and was able to ship over 200 packages and parcels to the island. And even my colleague Nadia, she was in Jamaica recently over the last two or so weeks as an outreach of what we did here in London, donating supplies and helping to build a school in St. Elizabeth. So Nadia.
2: Yeah. How are folks doing over there?
1: Right now? You know what? There are still rebuilding being done as we speak. But as you talk about the resilience and who we are, so slowly we're rebuilding. We landed in Jamaica and I was shocked to see how much has been done, but there's so much more still to be done. So we're still just saying we're still here. We still need help, reach out. But you know what? When I go and when we went with the supplies we got through the relief, through Jamaicans in London, and I gave those to the kids. It was back supply with school amenities in it.
2: Right.
1: And then we did a treat. And to see the faces of those kids just for that couple hours, forgetting about what happened, what they're going through, what their parents are going through, because a few still don't have homes.
2: Yeah.
1: They still don't have roof.
2: Yeah.
1: So for that couple hours, they had a bouncer castle, they have hot dogs, popcorns, and the smiles on their face, and the parents.
2: Yeah.
1: They were so happy, so grateful. So thank you, London.
2: Yeah.
1: Thank you for the help. Thank you for giving back. And thank you for supporting our initiative.
2: And just to stick on the rebuilding point for a second, like if you've gone to Resort Jamaica along the coast, the road system is in good shape. But the moment you go into the interior, it gets hard, right? Like what exactly needs to go into that rebuilding effort, do you think, Omar?
3: So the government has launched like an organization called NARA. They're responsible for rebuilding, that if we were to experience something like this again, it wouldn't leave us as vulnerable and affected. And that is at the forefront of the rebuilding efforts.
0: That's Omar Smith, president of Jamaicans in London, and Nadia McCormick-McIntyre. The event is at Aeolian Hall.

0: Runs from 5 to 8 o'clock tonight, that interview with Matt Allen. Usually do an afternoon drive, but he's rocking it with the London Morning Team. And it's been fun listening to him, bringing in conversations from all over the place here. All right. Speaking of conversations that have been fascinating here, Jason Veal has been working on an interesting story about a big project that's happening inside of Windsor courtrooms. You go inside of a courthouse in Windsor and you look around, you'll see law students in the lobby and they're ready to help you out. They're part of the Navigator Project. It's been around since January, aims to help people who don't have a lawyer move through the court system. That could be for people involved in minor criminal cases, civil lawsuits, or family court. And CBC's Jason Veal looks at this to figure out what's going on and how it's helping out people. Good afternoon, Jason.
1: Good afternoon.
0: Jason, your reporting takes you into court all the time. What's it like inside of there? How complicated is this?
1: Well, from my perspective, having not been accused of a crime and someone who just sort of monitors things, it was very intimidating at first, right? You're walking into a very formal institution, a courthouse. There are procedures and protocols in place. You go through security, and then you have to then figure out where you're going to go. I mean, the courthouse, the Ontario Court of Justice, is huge. There are several floors, many, many courtrooms, and, you know, the dockets aren't always posted. There are clerk's offices there, but I didn't know how much they could tell me or help me. So from someone who's just observing, it has its own level of intimidation for being new to this system that I've come, you know, you get accustomed to after covering it for some time. But being accused of a crime and being required to be there is a whole nother level of confusion I've heard from people.
0: And this is where this program comes in, this pilot project. Is that why it starts?
1: That is sort of why it started. It's sort of twofold. It's to make sure that people who are required to be in court and maybe don't have a lawyer, whether it be throughout the entire process or from the very beginning, know what they're getting themselves into. They know basic things like where to go, but also like what the appearance is that day, that what's the significance of it. Do they have resources and supports available? Do they need to self-represent? Is it a financial thing or is it something they want to do? So, but also another piece of this, which is really interesting, is that sometimes when you had people who self-represented and they weren't prepared to go into court, it caused delays. We all know that the court systems are backed up. I mean, in a lot of cases, things have to be concluded within a certain time frame, but this would just add to that delay. So really what got this started here was a prosecutor at the Provincial Offences Court, where these students do assist at City Hall, and a judge at the Ontario Court of Justice in Windsor said, hey, there's a problem here. And they reached out to the Community Legal Aid Group to see what they could do to help. And that this is sort of how that spawned.
0: So when someone who is self-represented, they don't have a lawyer, they're going into the court process now, and they know that these law students are there, how can they help them out?
1: Well, so they're stationed right when you go into the Ontario Court of Justice, you clear security, everyone has to do that. And they're right after that point. So you can't miss them. And there's someone there every day, usually, that's the goal anyway, sitting there for help. And they say a lot of times it's just telling people where to go, pointing directions, but they do a lot more than that. They offer advice from what they can do. They can't practice all sorts of law and they are students. So we'll talk about sort of the guardrails in place around that. But sometimes depending on, because community legal aid is a poverty legal clinic, so there's a certain income threshold that is necessary to qualify for that support. So sometimes they sign people up who may not have known that they had access to this resource. And in other times, they just provide some sort of advice or they can refer them to free legal clinics or different resources in the community if they can't assist them.
0: You spoke to these students. They haven't passed the bar yet, but no. This hands-on experience, this being inside of a courtroom and accessing it daily, what's it like for them?
1: They said it was eye-opening, and in a lot of ways, they really find it valuable and impactful that they can assist somebody in this way. They acknowledge that no one wants to be in court, if you think about it, right? You're accused of an offense, you're innocent until proven guilty, and you don't want to be there, so it's not a good moment in your life. So that in and of itself is already intimidating. So for them, they said helping people in a low moment in their life is really rewarding. And that's sort of why they're doing the work that they're doing with the community legal aid, is because you're really helping vulnerable people in many ways.
0: You mentioned, though, they have guardrails that are in place for what they can and they can't do. What happens if they hit one of those rails?
1: Well, yeah, so that's where this kind of gets interesting. So you have the students who are the front facing. They're the only ones at this kiosk at the courthouse. But what I learned quickly was that there's a lawyer from the community legal aid. They call themselves the review counsel there. They handle their own cases, but there's this one particular individual who is basically on call while the students are in the courthouse. So his phone rings, he answers it, no excuses, because he's the one who basically hears out the student, hears the facts from the student based on the person who needs assistance, and then can assess what the needs are. The student actually comes to them with a game plan, and then that lawyer sort of vets what the student wants to do, either approves it or amends it to fall in line with, you know, what would be good sound legal advice, and then sort of go from there. So there, in terms of guardrails, that's sort of the stopgap, I guess you could say, where the students have to go through a qualified, legitimate lawyer before any advice is sort of disseminated to the individual.
0: So this was done to try and cut back delays and help people navigate the system. It sounds like navigating the system is helping. You're saying that people are saying that they're able to move through it. Is it cutting back delays? What do we know of whether this is working?
1: Well, anecdote, like, it just started in January, and it's the first of its kind in Ontario, and they hope to expand it beyond that. We don't know yet, because it's so new, if it has had an impact on delays. What I was told, though, which is interesting, is that anytime, let's say, a student is not there for whatever reason, they're sick, whatever, they get calls from the Crown or the judges in some cases say, hey, where are they? Because they do notice a difference on the front line. So it's hard to say if it's actually quantifiably affecting the delays. But in terms of stats, in terms of who they've helped, hundreds of interactions with people coming in and out, as you can imagine. They've provided more than 300 individuals with advice on the spot going through the lawyer. And they spent over 831 student hours at the courthouse. So it's a learning clinic. It's real learning experience for these students.
0: It seems like there's benefits on both sides then.
1: 100%. Yeah. And that's what the community legal aid folks have told me they're all about, is providing people, vulnerable people, with the legal support and services that they may need, but also a learning opportunity for law students at the University of Windsor.
0: Okay. Thanks for that, Jason.
1: Thanks, Chris.
0: That's Jason Vio with CBC Windsor talking about how folks in Windsor are using a new pilot program. If you find yourself in a situation where you got to represent yourself in court, you can learn more about this, representingyourselfcanada.com. All right, news break is coming up here in a few moments. On the other side of that, we are going to get a checkup on what's going on in Queen's Park. The stories keep coming. Doug's for government dealing with 3 by-elections that we're going to have to see results on at some point. And we're going to hear, too, from cross-country checkup. Doctors burnt out, patients frustrated. We'll hear the stories from Canadian emergency rooms in the next half hour. 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
2: This is CBC News. For southwestern Ontario, your 4:30 regional news. Good afternoon, I'm Matthew Trevithick. Yellow severe thunderstorm watches are in place across the London and Woodstock areas this hour. Environment Canada says conditions are favourable this afternoon and into the early evening for the development of severe thunderstorms capable of producing strong winds and large hail. We're already seeing some heavy rainfall inside London this hour, as well as west over in Strathroy. The advisory says local utility outages may be possible, along with damage to roofs, fences, branches, or soft shelters. Provincial police say they're investigating a reported home invasion just outside of London. It happened around 7:30 yesterday morning in Thames Centre. Police say they were first called to a vehicle fire on Rebecca Road and learned that the burned-out vehicle they found belonged to someone living nearby on Nizuri Road. At that property, police say they found the owner of the vehicle and property suffering from unspecified injuries. According to police, several unknown suspects forcibly entered the home and confronted the homeowner, who suffered minor injuries in an altercation with the intruders. The suspects then allegedly fled from the scene in the homeowner's vehicle. Few other details have been provided at this time, but police ask anyone with information to come forward to them or to Crime Stoppers. In Toronto, police say 2 suspects have been arrested in connection with a shooting at the United States Consulate on July 27th. Police say 2 teenagers are facing more than a dozen charges each. Sheehan Desjardins reports.
3: We believe that these 2 individuals were offered payment to carry out this attack through encrypted messaging apps.
4: A 19 and 15-year-old arrested in connection to a gunshot that hit the outside of the U.S. consulate in Toronto last week, according to Police Chief Myron Demkew, just over 4 months after the building was shot at in March.
3: We also believe that the modus operandi in this investigation is consistent with what we saw in the previous U.S. consulate shooting. and that is criminals for hire.
4: But police still trying to figure out who is on top, directing, financing, and organizing these attacks. Joe Matthews is the chief superintendent of detective operations.
5: We are working with all of our local, provincial, and federal partners and internationally as well.
4: Police say the firearm has not been recovered, and this investigation is ongoing. Chien Desjardins, CBC News, Toronto.
2: Toronto police have also made arrests in last month's shooting at Salsa on St. Clair Festival that left two people dead. Chief Myron Demkew says he has been advised that the persons responsible have been arrested, but said more information is yet to come as investigators continue to work on the case. At the time, police said the shooting was a targeted event and identified the victims as 25-year-old Shaquan Kwashi and 20-year-old Cesar Vernaza. Four others were sent to hospital. Researchers in Windsor are tracking a local outbreak of cyclospora. The diarrhea-causing bug has been plaguing Michigan for weeks, and cases are now showing up in Windsor, Essex. Mike McKay runs the Great Lakes Institute for Environmental Research at the University of Windsor. They've been testing wastewater since the COVID-19 pandemic and says they had to move quickly to start testing for cyclospora.
6: We scrambled through July to gather up the reagents, optimize the assay just last week, and have started looking at our samples from Detroit and some Windsor locations just earlier this week.
2: He says they're also monitoring wastewater for hantavirus and Ebola. The heat-loving cyclospora parasite infects the bowels and spreads through feces. The outbreak in the U.S. has been tied to cases in 15 states at least, and investigators have focused on Taylor Farms as the source of the lettuce linked to the outbreak. The company has recalled iceberg lettuce grown in central Mexico from U.S. shelves. After spiking during the COVID-19 pandemic, recent provincial health data shows HIV rates in Ontario continue to fall. According to Public Health Ontario, the number of new HIV cases in the province has fallen roughly 46% from 2023 to 2025. At least 746 cases were reported in 2025, down from nearly 1,400 2 years earlier. Brian Lester is interim executive director of the regional HIV-AIDS connection. He says Ontario has had a successful centralized strategy aimed at bringing down transmission rates and getting a certain percentage of people into care and undetectable through medication.
7: Once you are undetectable by taking the medications that are available, then you cannot transmit the virus to others. So I think it is actually HealingAIDS that we have adopted here in Canada and other countries have, where 95% of people are diagnosed, 95% are into care, and 95% are undetectable, which goes a long way to prevent new transmissions of HIV.
2: He says stigma remains a key barrier to getting more people tested and into care and to that undetectable stage. You can hear more from Lester just after the 5 p.m. news on Afternoon Drive. And Ontario Provincial Police laid more than 1,800 charges across the West region over the civic holiday long weekend. Officers say they stopped more than 2,000 vehicles over 4 days, laying 856 speeding charges, 178 seatbelt charges, 45 impaired driving charges, and 14 charges related to distracted driving. Sergeant Ed Sanchuk says the focus wasn't on writing tickets.
8: These numbers are alarming, but the message is simple. This isn't about tickets. It's about preventing the next fatal crash. Throughout the long weekend, officers focused on the driving behaviors that continue to take lives on Ontario roads.
2: Sanchuk says 14 people have died in speed-related collisions across the OPP's West region so far this year. Here in London, police say they laid almost 300 traffic-related charges over the long weekend. Most of them were speed-related. And Chris, that's your regional news for Southwestern Ontario.
0: Thanks out there, Matthew. Coming up this half hour, how do you move a whale? It's something being tested right now as beluga whales are being moved from Canada to the U.S. and Spain. And although it is the middle of summer, Queen's Park never stops. We're going to catch up on the latest, what it all means for Doug Ford's government, especially as the premier calls 3 by-elections for September. All of that coming up this half hour. But before we get into any of that, let's bring in Michael Hargraves here for a look at the forecast.
9: Hey there, Chris. As was mentioned in the news, we do have a yellow watch for severe thunderstorms in place in the London area at this time, where we see a temperature of 25 degrees, a mix of sun and cloud, and some light rain showers. We also see a potential for more rain showers overnight and into tomorrow, as well as thunderstorms in the London area. We see 60% chance of that overnight, as well as a low of 19 degrees for tomorrow, a high of 27, and with the humidex feeling like 36. Very humid there in London. A little bit of a different story for the rest of the area. At this time, we have temperatures up near 30 degrees, mix of sun and cloud feeling like 33 with the humidex. Overnight tonight, we do have some potential for those showers down through the rest of our area and a low of 19 degrees. And for tomorrow, a 60% chance of showers and risk of thunderstorm. High 27, 36 with the humidex.
0: All right. Thanks for that there, Mike. Emergency rooms in this country, overcrowded. Patients are not the only ones who seem to be at their breaking point. A survey last week in the Canadian Medical Association journals suggests that 1 in 10 emergency room doctors have left the specialty, and even more have cut back their hours. Physician burnout is part of the problem, and the news led cross-country checkup to ask this Sunday, from wait times to hospital staff burnout, what's your story about visiting the ER? How is it affecting you? Here's what some callers shared with host Ian Hanna-Mansing.
10: I called for an ambulance after I'd been throwing up for about 10 or 12 hours. The first hospital, the nurse went, I don't even have a chair that I could give you right now. I taxied myself home with a pick in my arm, woke up in the morning in tremendous pain, had to call another ambulance, was taken to another hospital. At that point, I had been throwing up for more than 24 hours straight. When I got there, the new paramedics asked the nurse again, can you get her a Jerry chair? Can you get her anything? Because she can't sit. It would be like me sitting being hit with sledgehammers every 10 minutes. Just not doable. And she was like, we got nothing. We're a full house today. So figure it out.
11: My dad is deaf. If he doesn't have his hearing aids in, he's hooped. My experience has been a lot of time in hallways. Really, over the last 4 or 5 years, my father has spent more time in hospital or in emergency than in my parents' home.
12: I overheard one of the nurses expressing burnout. She was fairly snarky in the hallway, but with me, she was quite kind. And it's not that they don't want to care. It's just that we really need more emergency physicians, more nurses. I'm a retired nurse and social worker, so I really care about them. But it isn't adequate.
0: There are some of the callers from the latest edition of Cross Country Checkup answering the question, from wait times to hospital staff burnout, what's your story about visiting the ER? How is it affecting you? Right now, you can join the conversation that will happen this Sunday on Checkup. The topic, as wildfires mount across Canada, when did a stranger or neighbor help you in an emergency? How did their kindness help you cope? Topic two, why are adult friendships hard to make? Have you managed to make connections later in life? And how? Share your comments. cbc.ca/aircheck. That show, Aaron Sunday, starting at 4 o'clock Eastern on CBC Radio 1. All right, now, looking at the news coming out of Queen's Park, you'd never know that we were in a bit of a summer rest period here. Premier Doug Ford just dropped the writ on 3 by-elections for September 3rd. In the background of that, several high-profile stories playing out. The so-called expenses scandal that took down former tourism minister Stan Cho, or the tensions that surfaced after the federal government said no to Ford's plans to expand the Toronto Island Airport. We wanted to get a sense of what these developments might mean for the provincial government, so we reached University of Guelph political scientist Julie Simmons. Julie, how you doing?
13: I'm great, thanks. How are you, Chris?
0: Doing okay. Thanks for coming on the program here. By-election season, how do you think Doug Ford's feeling?
13: Well, I think he'd like to hopefully retain the 2 seats that he has going into these 3 by-elections. But as you said, there have been a number of things that have happened of late, including this expenses scandal, which has forced the resignation of one of his cabinet ministers, Mr. Cho, that might derail those, goals that he has for the by-elections.
0: Can you remind us again the numbers attached to that expense scandal?
13: Well, the issue is that if members of provincial parliament live within 50 kilometers of Queen Park, there is an allowance for them to stay in hotels, even if they live within 50 kilometers. if they're there for a night sitting or because the weather is just so terrible that they can't possibly get back to their own house. But what has happened here is that Mr. Cho personally, for example, spent $16,000 over 3 years in downtown hotel expenses. And there's about $120,000 in total that MPPs of the Conservative Caucus who live within 50 kilometers of Queen's Park have spent on hotels during that time. So this is what Mr. Ford has said is unacceptable, and it's certainly unacceptable probably with a lot of your listeners as well. And so this is the issue that currently has been sort of affecting Mr. Ford's own popularity in part. He's at a pretty low mid-20s right now and trails his own party in popularity by a good 15%.
0: I see the NDP is pointing to the criticism the Ford government had of school board trustees when the expenses that came out there that led to some change in governorship and some of the school boards. They're trying to draw a connection there. Do you think that voters will pay attention to this when they go to the polls?
13: Well, yeah, we have to remember that the next election is not until 2030. And so there's a lot of months and a lot of days and a lot of events that might transpire between then and now. And I'm not certain that voters will remember these little issues, the $120,000 and comparing it to school board trustees, you know, come that time. And we only need to think about the last election where Mr. Ford really was very popular and had a very, very healthy sized caucus after running his campaign essentially against Mr. Trump and, you know, sort of stand up for Ontario and Ontario workers vis-a-vis the United States and tariffs. And all was forgotten, it seems, when it comes to other issues like Greenbelt changes to the boundaries, you know, other kinds of issues like the private sort of selling off of the waterfront or extending it for long rental agreements or lease agreements with a spa, for example. Things that, you know, seemed really big when they were happening, but come the election, new issues took over, new campaign tactics were effective with Mr. Ford taking trips down to the United States and so on. So he seemed to do very well in the last election, despite those things.
0: Some people have pointed to the relationship between Ford and Carney as one that's been interesting to watch, but there's been a bit of a development there. Ford wanted Billy Bishop to expand the airport out in Toronto, and the federal government has rejected that. How's that playing out?
13: Well, that's a really interesting one because, like you said, Ford did want to expand that airport, and it was just something that was set on a whim. He has a lot of infrastructure projects that he has kind of floated, like, for example, tunneling under the 401. Also, you know, a 3,000-kilometer oil pipeline from Alberta to Ontario was announced recently between him and Premier Danielle Smith of Alberta. So, but these are things that are sort of not necessarily costed or deadlines or, you know, backing by any particular industries or private entities either. So it remains to be seen if any of it would even happen. But in the case of Billy Bishop, once the Liberal government came out towards the end of July saying that they wouldn't support Ford's proposal, there was a bit of a tit for tat with the members of Mr. Ford's caucus that along the route of the proposed Alto high-speed transit between Toronto and Quebec City, saying, just a minute, that's going to go through our farmland, so we may be withdrawing our approval as a provincial government of this, this major infrastructure project. And just yesterday, Mr. Carney sort of, I think, was trying to calm the waters on this issue by saying, well, I'm saying it's not going to happen, right? The expansion of Billy Bishop, but forever is a long time, so it might happen at some point in the future. We were led to imply from that comment, forever is a long time. So we shall see what happens, but I think Mr. Carney's strategy there is to just placate Mr. Ford a little bit because he's involved Mr. Carney in very kind of tenuous and fragile and at the same time quite weighty negotiations with the United States. And Mr. Ford has in the past been willing to, again, engage in this very tit-for-tat kind of, you know, we're going to get back at you, Mr. Trump kind of rhetoric, which has damaged the position of Canada at the negotiating table with the United States. So we'll have to see what happens. But I think right now there's been an olive branch extended by Mr. Carney, albeit one that's rather limp, I think, because I don't think he has any plans in the future to support the expansion of Billy Bishop Airport. If anything, it would be Pearson.
0: Interesting. Okay, Julie, I got to leave it there because of time, but thanks so much for taking the time to talk.
13: Oh, it's my pleasure.
0: Julie Simmons is a political scientist with the University of Guelph. All right, here now is Olexa with a song called Dream.

0: That was Alexa with a song called Dream. All right, some of us have maybe struggled to get a reluctant cat or dog to the vet. Imagine how you would do this if you were transporting a dolphin or a beluga whale. That's exactly what's happening right now in what's being called the largest captive marine mammal move in history. 30 belugas, 4 dolphins are in the process of being moved from Marineland to new aquariums in the U.S. and Spain. So from Niagara Falls to a far way away. For more on the challenges of doing this, we've got Andrew Trites on the line. He's the director of the University of British Columbia's Marine Mammal Research Unit. Andrew, how you doing?
1: I'm pretty good.
0: I guess we start here. Why are these animals being moved?
1: Well, as you and many of your listeners probably know, the Marineland has been closed for a number of years now, and one of the last tenants needing a new home have been the belugas and 4 dolphins, but it's been a long saga to get the approval from the Canadian government and to get the public on board as well with the future of these animals.
0: You know where they need to go. How do you get them there?
1: Well, it's a challenge. It's not as simple as just calling up FedEx and saying, "Hey, I got a shipment for you. Can you come over and pick it up?"
0: You can't give a buddy a couple beers in a truck and say, "Hey, yeah."
1: No, I mean, there's a huge amount of planning. It starts with the fact that the animals are going to have to go willingly. You're not going to force a whale to go somewhere it doesn't want to. And that means getting it deconditioned so that when the sling is suspended in the tank, it will swim into it, and then it can be lifted out. So the sling is basically like, a giant gurney, so to speak, and with holes cut in it for the animals to have their flippers through. It's then lifted by a large crane, put into a holding tank on the back of a truck, and then driven to the Toronto airport, at which point it needs to be transferred onto a cargo plane, and then flown to the new destination, and then again trucked to the new aquarium. So it takes a lot of people with a lot of different skills, and the animals being constantly monitored. It's going to have animal trainers, companies, going to have veterinarians with it, and checking at every step of the process that the animal is calm and as relaxed as possible.
0: Yeah, a lot of eyes on this, I guess, to make sure that the animals are safe while this happens. There's already been some that have been moved. How did that go?
1: Everything I've heard and seen shows that it's gone extremely well as you could ever expect. So I haven't heard of any glitches whatsoever. It's all gone according to plan. And, of course, this is not the first time beluga has been shipped. It's been done many, many times before. But what makes this particularly noteworthy is that no one has ever set up to send out 30 belugas. It is indeed the largest shipment of belugas ever attempted.
0: Wow. I keep picturing Free Willy when they that movement into the truck and then on to the next part of this here. But this is a very serious event that's occurring here. And it comes from maybe a more serious event of what happened over at Marineland. What lessons have we learned from this?
1: I guess number one is that people care deeply about whales. If these were fish that are being shipped, we would not be talking now. But whales takes it to a whole other order. So people care about the whales. They care about their welfare. They care about where they're going and what's going to happen to them. And my hope is that they will continue to be ambassadors for beluga in the Arctic. Wild belugas are facing incredible pressures due to climate change, a loss of habitat, a loss of sea ice that affects their food supply. And they're not well equipped in the way that people are not yet equipped to for all the changes that are happening. So I think they will help to put kind of like a name and a face to species in the Arctic that almost nobody will ever get to see, except if they happen to see a real beluga such as these. And also I hope that they take part in research that'll give us basic data we need to understand how belugas in the wild are going to adapt to this changing climate.
0: Marineland's not exactly forthcoming with information about any of this here when it happens. So how do you understand this move process working? How do we get that type of information?
1: Well, I agree. They've been very, very tight-lipped about what their process is. Of course, there's media that have flown drones overhead. They seem to pick up when something's happening. And then once the animals arrive at the new destination, such as the ones that went to San Antonio or to Chicago to the Shedd Aquarium, at that point, the people at their new homes are very forthcoming in sharing information about how things went. But I agree that there's been very little information, in fact, almost none, coming out from Niagara Falls. But we are hearing at the back end about how well things have gone.
0: And that's a big part of this, too. I guess the mammal, they've got to adjust to the new surroundings that they find themselves in.
1: They do. I mean, already they would have been selected in terms of among the 30. Some of them will be best buds and some probably hate each other. And so you want to make sure you're sending compatible animals together. Once they arrive there, they'll be in quarantine for a number of weeks, just making sure they haven't brought any Canadian viruses with them. And then they'll be introduced to other belugas. So it is a slow process to make sure that everything is done as well as possible. And considering the animal's welfare will be number one.
0: Okay. Andrew, I appreciate you taking the time to talk to us about this.
1: You're very welcome.
0: Andrew Trites is the Director of Marine Mammal Research Unit at the University of British Columbia. All right, just a few moments away here from the national news. Let's bring in Matthew Trevithick now for a look at the headlines.
2: An investigation is underway into a home invasion in Thames Centre yesterday morning, just outside of London. Provincial police say their investigation began around 7:30 a.m. when they were called to a vehicle fire on Rebecca Road. It led them to the owner's home nearby on Nizuri Road. There, police say they found the homeowner suffering from unspecified injuries and learned that several people had forcibly entered the home and confronted the homeowner and then fled in their vehicle. And Toronto police say two suspects have been arrested, a 19-year-old man and a 15-year-old boy, in last week's shooting at the U.S. consulate. Toronto police and Mayor Olivia Chow called the July 27th shooting a brazen attack that occurred despite a highly visible police cruiser stationed at the consulate. It was previously targeted on March 10th when two suspects allegedly fired multiple shots at the building before fleeing in a stolen vehicle. Chris.
0: Thanks out there, Matt. A couple minutes away here from the national news. On the other side of that, we're going to have a conversation about HIV infections. They're on the rise across Canada. You can find more on our website, cbc.ca/news. We're going to talk to somebody who will break down what it looks like regionally in southwestern Ontario. Of how things are and the efforts that are being made to curb that. We'll also have a conversation about how we're evolving as humans. And it turns out that the evolution story just got a little sweeter. We'll have science columnist Tor Couture on the program to break that down for us and get a sense of what this means. And then later on in the next hour, we're going to have a fascinating chat with the folks in Goderich who have brought their community center back to life. If you want to hear a story of people helping people, you will not want to miss this. A town that has found a way to bring the heart of their community back to center stage and had a huge party on the weekend to celebrate. All of that coming up on Afternoon Drive.
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4: 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What they learned about this country along the way. Coming up on The Current.
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5: I'm Tashauna Reed. Two teenagers face charges for shooting at the U.S. consulate in Toronto last week, plus the latest on Canada and U.S. trade negotiations, and the spread of wildfires in B.C. forces more evacuations. These top stories coming up on Your World Tonight.
6: From CBC News, The World This Hour, I'm Gina Louise Phillips. BC Premier David Eby has welcomed a group of Mexican firefighters who arrived to help battle more than 100 wildfires across the province.
7: They will provide much needed support and relief for our frontline wildfighters to be able to recover.
6: One wildfire on the west side of Okanagan Lake is forcing new evacuations. And Eby expressed his frustration with people who ignore evacuation orders.
7: If you are asked to leave your community, please do evacuate. We've already had examples this year of our wildfire fighters having to go into dangerous situations to rescue people from communities that had already been evacuated.
6: EB says the next 2 weeks will be critical as hot temperatures are expected for much of the province. Across the border, officials say they're making progress in containing the fires in and around the city of Spokane. A cluster of three major wildfires has devastated entire communities in eastern Washington state. Julia Wong has this.
8: The temperatures are starting to rise and that wind is starting to pick up. And this is the concern that officials have had over the last few days. Conditions had been pretty decent in trying to attack this fire, but the rise in temperatures, the change in wind, they were really worried about what this might do when it came to trying to get this fire and those three fires under control. These three fires are between 5 to 13% contained. That's the latest numbers that I got from officials earlier this morning. That's about the same as yesterday. So there's still a lot of work for crews to do. So right now there are about 1,400 firefighters from roughly 25 U.S. states who are here trying to get a handle on these fires. That number has grown quite substantially in the last couple days since we've been here. As a result of that, they are moving their incident command center from a local high school now to some fairgrounds in the city.
6: The CBC's Julia Wong reporting. A 72-year-old BC woman is recovering in hospital after she had her neck broken by a grizzly bear. She also suffered lacerations to her face, arms, and neck. The woman was attacked on Sunday afternoon during a hike near Totten Lake, about 70 kilometers north of Pemberton. She was airlifted to hospital in serious but stable condition. Toronto police say two suspects have been arrested in connection with a shooting at the United States Consulate on July 27th. Police say two teenagers are facing more than a dozen charges each. Sheehan Desjardins reports.
9: We believe that these two individuals were offered payment to carry out this attack through encrypted messaging apps.
10: A 19 and 15-year-old arrested in connection to a gunshot that hit the outside of the U.S. consulate in Toronto last week, according to Police Chief Myron Demkew, just over 4 months after the building was shot at in March.
9: We also believe that the modus operandi in this investigation is consistent with what we saw in the previous U.S. consulate shooting, and that is criminals for hire.
10: But police still trying to figure out who is on top, directing, financing, and organizing these attacks. Joe Matthews is the chief superintendent of detective operations.
11: We are working with all of our local, provincial, and federal partners and internationally as well.
10: Police say the firearm has not been recovered and this investigation is ongoing. Sheehan Desjardins, CBC News, Toronto.
6: Donald Trump has signed executive orders once again targeting birthright citizenship. The president's latest orders deny automatic U.S. citizenship to children of some foreign diplomatic staff. They also potentially affect children born in U.S. territories. In June, the Supreme Court struck down an earlier order attempting to ban birthright citizenship, a decision Trump says he disagrees with.
12: I thought we were going to win it at the Supreme Court. Unfortunately, we had a bad decision. Very unfair decision. Our country suffers because of it, and we're ending it a different way.
6: The White House claims foreign nationals are engaging in a fraudulent practice known as birth tourism. Cases of women giving birth while on tourist visas make up less than 1% of all births in the U.S. each year. And that is The World This Hour. For CBC News, I'm Gina Louise Phillips.
0: Welcome back to Afternoon Drive here in southwestern Ontario. I'm Chris Hensing in for Matt Allen this week. In this show, in this half hour, we're going to discuss HIV infections that are on the rise across Canada. We'll get a picture of how things look here in southwestern Ontario and the efforts to curb it. We'll also get a better sense of how the human evolution story got a little bit sweeter. Next on the show, we'll have our science columnist, Torque Chirp, to talk about that. But before we dive into any of it, let's bring in Matthew Trevithick here for a look at the headlines. Hey, Matthew.
2: Hey, Chris. Three people are facing charges after police raided what they said were three illegal cannabis dispensaries in London. And as more people begin biking and walking across the Gordie Howe Bridge, air pollution from nearby Zug Island is raising some health concerns. Chris.
0: Thanks for that there, Matthew. We go now to Michael Hargraves for a look at the weather.
13: Hot and humid across the region right now, Chris. We have temperatures between 26 and 30 degrees, a mix of sun and cloud, with the Humidex feeling like 37 degrees, so very humid out there. In London specifically, we do have a yellow watch for severe thunderstorms, and we see some light rain showers at this time. A bit cooler at 22 degrees, but with the Humidex still pretty hot, around 30 degrees.
0: Yeah, you can feel that humidity out there waiting for everything to crack. Thanks for that, Michael. It is about 6 minutes past 5 o'clock here on Afternoon Drive. 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
0: We're checking in now on HIV infections. In 2024, the Public Health Agency of Canada recorded a 23% increase in new infections. It's especially on the rise in rural and remote communities. But our next guest says the numbers look different here in southwestern Ontario, that they've seen a steep drop last year. For a closer look at the local picture, we're joined by Brian Lester. He's the interim executive director of Regional HIV AIDS. They serve London, Perth, Huron, Lambton, Elgin, Middlesex, and Oxford counties. Good afternoon, Brian.
15: How are you doing?
0: I'm doing okay here. So when you saw this, the story that came out, what did you make about the increase that they were noting across the country?
15: Well, certainly an increase in any province is very concerning in our ongoing fight against HIV and AIDS and preventing new transmissions. That's certainly something that needs to be paid attention to. When I was approached to speak about this, I did check with our public health folks to talk about, what is going on in Ontario currently. And I'm actually pleased to report that we've seen a 37% decrease from 24 to 25. So in 2024, there was 1,184 new cases identified. But then in 2025, there was only 746. And while that is certainly a good trending down, and we should be pleased with that, still the 746, I would say a large part of those new cases could have been prevented with the right access to testing, with the right access to treatment, whether it's treatment of folks who are living with HIV or treatment as prevention, using HIV meds as a preventative strategy, which is a growing kind of response to HIV and preventing new transmission. So it's an interesting development that Ontario maybe isn't tracking the same as a few of the other provinces. It's certainly good, but there's obviously still more work to do in Ontario to bring it down to a much lower new cases per annum rate, I would say.
0: Yeah, that 37% decrease. Again, a decrease is far better than an increase. And you touched on a little bit of it there, but can you expand on why you think that decrease is happening?
15: Well, there is a pretty coordinated response to HIV in Ontario. We have a very centralized strategy that is guided by an overarching plan that we're all working in tandem to bring down transmission rates and reaching the goal of no new infections, a certain percentage of people into care, and then another very important part is a certain percentage of folks who are undetectable if they do have HIV. And once you are undetectable by taking the medications that are available, then you cannot transmit the virus to others. So I think it is actually an AIDS that we have adopted here in Canada and other countries have, where it's 99% of people are diagnosed, 95% of people are diagnosed, 95% are into care, and 95% are then undetectable, which goes a long way to prevent new transmissions of HIV. So Ontario is tracking well in those areas. I think the highest percentage of those three categories is the undetectable, but I do believe we still have work to do to get more people tested and more people into care to then move them into the undetectable range that is desirable for prevention of HIV.
0: What are some of the barriers there? What is some of the work that needs to be done to help in that regard?
15: Barriers? Well, I would say the number one barrier that continues to drive HIV infection would be stigma. People that are just reluctant to come into care because of the stigma that's attached to the virus. 45 years later, that's still a very real thing. Maybe it's a little better in certain circumstances, but that continues to be a driver. I noticed the article talked about rural access, and while I know health units make HIV testing available to folks, there are some folks that also don't want to necessarily approach that in a smaller community. They want to be a bit more discreet. They might come to a larger urban center to actually get their testing. But I also think the reverse can be true. People in larger urban centers might go to a rural area to get a test. So it's because of the complexity of how HIV presented in society and the judgments that were attached to people who were living with HIV, dying from AIDS in the early 80s and mid-90s, that's still that stigma piece is a battle that does prevent people from coming into care. And also, if there's not culturally appropriate care for folks, whether it's from Indigenous communities or members of African Caribbean communities, all of those factors play into whether a person is going to step into getting an HIV test and then their readiness to get the results of that test.
0: One thing that we've seen here that health professionals have talked about is that the way that this can spread, sexually transmitted, but also through injecting needles. Over the years, drug use has changed. It used to be something that was focused on maybe smoking or pills, and now needles have become something that more people are using while they inject drugs. Has that changed or shifted what you've seen or what you've noticed in the infection rates?
15: Well, speaking in London specifically, and this could be trending, I would say that actually the HIV cases for people who inject drugs in London Middlesex is very low, as in new transmissions. And what we've seen actually is trending where people are inhaling versus injecting. That could have an impact as well. So we've seen that trend happen. But there are still people that are using sterile equipment to inject. And if they don't have access to clean needles and other harm reduction materials, they're at a higher risk of acquiring HIV if they're sharing and reusing that paraphernalia that helps prevent HIV and hepatitis C and other things. So that's kind of our understanding of what we've seen in trending. People are actually moving away from injecting and inhaling more, but injecting is still something that happens, and those materials are critical in preventing HIV transmission within the community of people who use substances. You know, we did in 2015, 2016 have an HIV outbreak in London for people who inject drugs. It was a very concerning development, but the community pulled together and we coordinated and strengthened our efforts, and we changed the trajectory of that pathway of increased HIV infection for people who use drugs, and we brought it back down to, you know, the provincial average. So, and what that demonstrates is that these prevention strategies are critical. And if we lose sight of that, like the article talked about, we could see a reverse in trending where we see the HIV rates increase. So continuing investing in HIV prevention strategies and supports is critical to keeping the virus from growing in its spread in our community and across our province.
0: A good reminder there of what people can do when they're working together here. Brian, thanks for taking the time to chat about this.
15: My pleasure. Thanks for your interest in our work.
0: Brian Lester is the Interim Executive Director at Regional HIV AIDS Connection. Well, the masked country crooner Orville Peck is working on a new album. Here's the single, Too Little, Too Late.

0: in an increasingly anti-immigration European Union that's focused on border security. Aitor Hernandez Morales is based in Brussels, Belgium, and has been covering the political fallout over the last week for Politico. And he spoke to Front Burner guest host Jason Markusoff about how the town of Ceuta dealt with the arrivals.
1: What we saw very quickly is that Ceuta seems to have its own way of dealing with these crisis situations. And basically the local population, when they see that this is happening, they go into self-imposed lockdown. They close their shops. They sequester themselves in their homes. And so it seems like a lot of the migrants crossed over and then immediately realized that first and foremost, they could not get across to the Spanish mainland. That's because even though Ceuta belongs to the Schengen zone, which is this free travel zone that includes 29 countries in Europe, the Spanish exclaves have an exception to that rule, which is that to cross over to mainland Spain and therefore to continental Europe, documentation has to be provided. These people did not have documents, therefore they had no way of getting on the ferries that connect Ceuta to mainland Europe. And then separately, you know, they're stranded in the city. All the shops are closed. They have no place to sleep. We're talking about summer in Northern Africa, so it's very, very warm. They have no way of getting food or water. A lot of these people, it seems, very quickly came to the conclusion that there was no point to their being there. And again, this is why authorities think that the majority of them were probably Moroccan. They very quickly came to the conclusion they were better off just crossing back across the border and going home. And on Friday, the numbers that we got from the Spanish government were that by midday, people were returning back across the border at a rate of 125 people per minute. So it really gives you an idea of just how quickly first people came in and then left.
0: That was reporter Aitor Hernandez Morales on Front Burner. You can listen to the full episode wherever you get your podcasts. The leading theory for what has driven human evolution food-wise, it's been around for some time, but the idea has been that hunting gave us access to dense calories that could supply our big brains, and that is why we are smarter than chimps and we dominate the planet. New research in Science magazine is turning that theory on its head. Instead, this study suggests that it was fruit, not protein, that was key to building our brains. Science columnist Tora Kutcher joins us now with news of this today. Hey, Tora, how you doing?
2: Hi, Chris. I'm good.
0: This hypothesis here, before this news research about human evolution and protein, what was that?
2: Well, the idea was that one of the things that fueled the divergence, okay, so there was a fork in the road about 6 million years ago between what becomes humans and what becomes modern-day chimpanzees. And obviously very drastically different in form now, the biggest difference being our brain power. You know, I'm not physically stronger than a chimpanzee, not even close, but I can outsmart them, right? I think chimpanzees are smart, but I hope. So the transition from, or the slow evolution over 6 million years to diverge into the human lineage, one of the biggest changes is brain size. Like, from our shared ancestor to today, human brain size has increased by 300%. For the chimpanzee, almost none. Our brains require exorbitant numbers of calories to function. And the argument was that, hey, in order to feed our growing bodies and brains, we need dense calories. And that comes from hunting. That comes from dense animal protein, dense animal fat, and then that allows increased brain size, which allows increased hunting efficiency, communication, community, invention, and that is a big, not the only, but a driver of human evolution.
0: This new study challenges that main driver. What does it say?
2: It says that something, I don't know, kind of obvious in a way, is that if the hunting fuels our brain size, that doesn't make sense exactly, because the brain needs sugar. The brain relies nearly exclusively on sugar-based calories, so glucose. You know, our brain's like 2% of our body weight, but consumes 20% of the glucose that we eat.
0: Huh.
2: Right? So what the story that Jenny Brand Miller sees is that sugar must be a part of this,

0: Not to mention because we are simply not carnivores.
1: It's very clear that a lot of animals crave not just protein, but they crave carbohydrate, crave both. They have a target for both. And the target for protein in humans is not that high. It's only 10 to 15% of calories. And yet hunting and meat and essential fatty acid stories are dominating human evolution.
0: If you eat even 40% of your diet as or your calories as protein, you actually get sick because you can't get rid of the waste products of protein metabolism fast enough. So we're omnivores. We're not carnivores. We need a diverse diet. We need access to other types of nutrients, including fat and sugar, like we always have. So the argument here is that sugar must be part of the human evolution story, but it's something maybe we haven't appreciated enough yet.
2: Where do we get the sugar from? You're not going and grabbing a Kit Kat, you know, back in the day here. Where are we finding our source of sugar, our ancestors?
0: This is, not the candy aisle, but we're talking foragers. So this is like, if our ancestors were most certainly hunter-gatherers, this is the gathering side. Gathering fruits, gathering honey. Actually think honey is a big part of this story, is a wonderful superfood. So, you know, the cradle of humanity, where hominins evolved, is modern day Ethiopia, Kenya, Tanzania, the Great Rift Valley kind of area. We know that honey is still abundant today and was then, wild honey sources, and fruit. And, you know, we know that not just humans like sugar, our chimpanzee compatriots do too, which means our ancestors did, going back millions of years, that modern day chimpanzees, many of them have tooth decay from eating fruit. Lucy, our most famous hominin ancestor from 3.2 million years ago, she had dental caries, like she had tooth decay from eating fruit. So, or maybe honey as well, but sugar. And if this is the hunter story is partly been used to explain, you know, a big chunk of human evolution, the gatherer story from Jenny Brand Miller says that this is not just the gatherer story of sugars and fruits, but also a female story.
1: Humans have a very high energy expenditure, in part because of this big brain, and in part because we're very fertile creatures compared to other primates. And we reproduce quite a lot. And we need to fuel the pregnant state, and we need to fuel the lactating state, and that requires carbohydrates.
0: So the sugar comes from foraging for fruits, foraging for honey. Then that, especially in a pregnant woman, that fuels the baby's brain. Then the baby comes out a little bit smarter in every generation, just slightly smarter, which means the more demand for sugars. But as you get smarter, you learn how, where and when to get those precious sugar resources, when the fruits are going to be ripe and where is the best berry bush. And as soon as you can exploit those resources even better, then all of a sudden that gathering side of the hunter-gatherer becomes exceedingly important moving forward.
2: That's interesting. You can see the cycle that happens there. How does this research change your understanding of human evolution overall?
0: It adds to it. I mean, look, every evolutionary story has full of trade-offs and contradictions in some cases, you know, it's and weird things and nuance. And this is just another part of the picture. Yes, hunting provided all kinds of sources of dense protein, but sugars provided maybe brain fuel. And both contributed to the increased brain power, the increased excess calories that we had maybe to sit around and invent tools and invent language and culture, all those kinds of things. And so I talk about sugar. It's not the candy aisle. It's not the Kit Kat. Okay. If you eat a Kit Kat, you're getting, I don't know how many grams of sugar, probably 3 or 4 apples worth. It takes a lot longer to eat those apples and you get the fiber and the nutrients and all that stuff with it. And so natural sources of sugar are a very important part of a healthy diet.
2: Wow. Fascinating. I guess the one thing here too, and maybe I don't want to dive too deep into this, but how did the sugar affect us differently then when we look back at the chimpanzees?
0: that's something that still remains to be seen. So what is it? And like, there's so much, there's genetic changes that have happened by probably accident in the hominid lineage that just didn't by accident happen in the chimpanzee lineage. The ability to metabolize the sugars. So in our saliva, we make this enzyme called salivary amylase, and it helps break down starches. And chimpanzees just simply don't have the same, well, actually the same number of copies of that gene as we do. So we're more efficient at metabolizing the sugar because of probably a genetic accident. And really, that's always the sort of story of evolution, is a genetic accident leads to an advantage. And that advantage gets capitalized on in the future.
2: It's all nuanced and inside of itself. I love this, Tora. Thank you so much. These are always fascinating conversations.
0: You're very welcome.
2: Our science columnist, Tora Couture, there, giving us an idea of how our sweet tooth has helped us shift and change from our ancestors back in the day. All right, coming up after your 5:30 news, we're going to hear how a town came together to get its community center back in action and the big bash that they had to celebrate the reopening and help someone the town loves out in Goderich. That's coming up in the next half hour. And we're going to take a look at Trump's latest comments here. Canada, we're nasty. That's according to the U.S. president. We're going to get into the conversations happening on the trade negotiations between Canada and the United States in the next half hour of our program. You're listening to Afternoon Drive. I'm Chris Ensing in for Matt Allen today. We're on 97.5 FM in Windsor, and you're listening to us on 93.5 in London.
3: This is CBC News. For southwestern Ontario, your 5:30 regional news. Good afternoon. I'm Matthew Trevithick. The rain has eased in London, but severe thunderstorm watches remain active for parts of our listening area. The yellow advisories say conditions are favorable this afternoon and evening for the development of severe thunderstorms. They say some hazards include strong winds, heavy rain, and possible hail. Local weather radar shows areas northwest of St. Thomas and near Belmont are seeing some heavy rain right now, as well as the St. Mary's area. Toronto police have arrested two young people in connection to an early morning shooting at the U.S. consulate last week that police say is connected to guns for hire. On July 27th, an officer stationed near the building heard gunfire just before 5 a.m. and a single shell casing was found. The building's facade was damaged and a white Honda Accord with no license plate was seen speeding away. It was later involved in a high-speed chase on the Don Valley Parkway. Police say it was later found abandoned in Scarborough. Toronto Police Chief Myron Demkew says a 19-year-old man and a 15-year-old boy face more than a dozen charges, including several counts of failing to comply with release orders.
4: We also believe that the modus operandi in this investigation is consistent with what we saw in the previous U.S. consulate shooting, and that is criminals for hire. We believe that these two individuals were offered payment to carry out this attack through an encrypted messaging apps.
3: The consulate was previously targeted on March 10th when two suspects allegedly fired multiple shots at the building before fleeing in a stolen vehicle. Two people have since been arrested and charged in that case. Three people are facing charges after police raided what they said were three illegal cannabis dispensaries in London. The OPP says the OPP led Provincial Joint Forces Cannabis Enforcement Team and London Police began investigating the dispensaries in June. Police say the dispensaries on Richmond Street, Wellington Street, and Dundas Street were operating without authorization from the ACGO or Health Canada. On July 16th, they say officers raided the three dispensaries, seizing cannabis and cannabis products valued at just over $200,000, along with tobacco. The three storefronts, which operated under the name Sowetoquit, will have been closed under the Cannabis Control Act. Three Londoners aged 26, 31, and 40 face two charges under the Criminal Code and two under the Cannabis Act. The race is on for Ontario Liberal leader. Six people are gunning for the job. Queen's Park reporter Lorenda Redicom takes a look at who wants to take on Doug Ford in the next election.
5: The six candidates have around a month to sign up new Liberal members. Former federal cabinet minister Navdeep Bains has the most name recognition.
6: After nearly a decade of Conservative governments, a whole generation is falling behind.
5: That's him in a video on his website. Two candidates are current MPPs.
7: I played rugby for Canada, which some people say that she's tough enough for Ford.
5: Lee Fairclough is a former hospital president and first-term MPP.
7: I've won here in Etobicoke Lakeshore in Ford's backyard, which I think is important right now as we are rebuilding.
5: Stephanie Bowman is the other MPP running. The Liberals have had three straight disappointing elections, though recent polls suggest their popularity is up, despite only having an interim leader, while support for the PCs has been falling. The other three running? Dylan Mirando pitches his experience working behind the scenes in politics. Former housing advocate Eric Lombardi is the youngest candidate, 32 years old.
8: We need real solutions to the problems that we face, and I think it's also time for generational change.
5: And Vikram Handa works in accessible housing. The first debate is next Monday, with the new leader chosen in November. Lorenda Radicop, CBC News, Toronto.
3: The Ontario Green Party is calling for a moratorium on new AI data centers until the provincial government does more research on the effect they have on the environment, energy grid, and local jobs. Green Party leader Mike Schreiner says he's concerned the centers are being approved too quickly.
9: New AI data centers are being proposed across the province without community consultation or safeguards to keep people and the environment safe. There are also serious concerns about who actually benefits from the construction of these AI data centers.
3: Schreiner says the province needs to do more to protect Ontario's water. Recently, residents in Strathroy-Caradoc pushed back on a rezoning application that had sought to allow data centers as a permitted use on a piece of land in Strathroy's north end. With pedestrians and cyclists now using the Gordie Howe Bridge, there's growing concern about air pollution. The bridge is beside the industrial area of Zug Island on the Michigan side. A facility there uses coal and other materials to make coke for steel production. Mary Johnson is an expert on environmental health at the Harvard School of Public Health. She says people using the walking and cycling path on the bridge should check the air quality index before heading out.
10: We know that there's problems with pollution in that area. Before you go outside and go for a run or go for a walk or spend time, just make sure that it's within a healthy range to be, especially if you're exercising, to be outside and exercising. And if for some reason you are outside and experience any type of respiratory things like coughing or just listen to your body.
3: Johnson says there are elevated levels of sulfur dioxide in the area due to industry and says the levels exceed government guidelines. And after spiking during the COVID pandemic, HIV rates in Ontario are on the decline. Public Health Ontario data shows new HIV cases have dropped around 46% from 2023 to 2025, from 1,400 cases to 746. Brian Lester is interim executive director of Regional HIV/AIDS Connection. He attributes the drop to a centralized provincial strategy that has zeroed in on bringing down transmission and increasing the number of people receiving care, including medication that prevents further spread.
11: I would say the number one barrier that continues to drive HIV infection would be stigma. People that are just reluctant to come into care because of the stigma that's attached to the virus. 45 years later, that's still a very real thing. Maybe it's a little better in certain circumstances, but that continues to be a driver.
3: Canada and a majority of UN member states endorsed and committed to a strategy aimed at ending the AIDS pandemic by 2030. The strategy asks countries to aim for three targets: 95% of people with HIV to be diagnosed, 95% to be on treatment, and 95% to have a suppressed viral load. Nationally, Canada has only reached the goal related to viral load. And Chris, that's your regional news for Southwestern Ontario.
2: Thanks out there, Matthew. Godridge has a community center, and coming up, we're going to hear how people in the town came together to get this thing back open and the 12-hour party that capped it all off. We'll also get an update here on the trade war with the United States, some comments flying back and forth between the U.S. president and Prime Minister Mark Carney. We'll have that coming up here in the next half hour. Before we do any of that, let's bring in Michael Hargraves here. What's the weather doing?
12: Well, right now in London area, we do have a yellow watch for severe thunderstorms. There we have a temperature of 22 degrees and a light rain shower with the humidex feels like 30. Overnight tonight in London and across the entire listening area, we have a 60% chance of showers and risk of thunderstorm, patches of fog, a low near 20 degrees for tomorrow, a continuation of that 60% chance of showers. And we have a high of 27 degrees, feeling like 35. So hot, humid, a little wet over the next day for you.
2: Thanks out there, Mike. It is time for business news. Get a little update here from Chris Edwards. How are you doing, Chris?
13: I'm doing well, Chris.
2: The news of the week last time this week was WestJet and what was going to happen there. We do have details now of the deal struck between WestJet and its flight attendants. What have we got?
13: Yeah, it's been a productive 7 days for WestJet's flight attendants. A week ago, they were on the verge of a strike. And now we have details of what they got after they had that strike. So WestJet's flight attendants are going to be getting an 18% raise over the next 3 years and get a premium, in other words, be paid for work they do before and after flights. Flight attendants will also get more time off and higher food and uniform allowances. But it was really that on-the-ground compensation that was the real sticking point here, because it sets another standard for Canadian flight attendants. By December of 2028, WestJet flight attendants will be paid for 100% of the time they work before and after flights. Before this, they were not paid for any of that time. Air Canada flight attendants, by the way, got a similar deal last year. They'll get paid 70% of their hourly wage for on-the-ground work, though their payment structure is slightly different. I spoke to labor expert Charlotte Yates about this. She teaches political economy at the University of Guelph and said this sets a major precedent.
14: When it's a new thing that you're gaining collective bargaining language on, you may not get everything you want. You won't get everything you want, but it provides you with an opening. It opens the door that the employer is saying, okay, we're taking seriously what you're saying, and we're willing to bargain not just now, but in the future. In other words, they've opened up a whole new area, which the employer has agreed they will have conversations about how to compensate people for that work. That's significant.
13: Although union members still need to vote to approve this deal, so it isn't set in stone just yet, they'll vote on the deal in September.
2: Anything can happen at those ratification meetings. We've got some data here, alarming data, some would say, out of Equifax. They say that people are handling their credit card payments in a way that might be concerning. What are we seeing?
13: Well, Equifax did a poll and found that nearly one in four Canadians they asked expect to only be able to afford the minimum monthly payments on their credit cards. Equifax polled over 1,500 people for this survey, and it indicates increasing financial stress among the Canadian population because this is a growing trend, especially for families. Equifax reported from their poll that more than half of households with children reported spending more than they did a year ago, and over 40% of parents are now using credit to pay for essentials. Julie Kuzmic is head of consumer advocacy at Equifax, and she said they're not seeing improvements here.
15: Unfortunately, the results do point to an increase in financial pressure for many households, and it doesn't look like we're seeing signs economically or otherwise that this pressure is going to be going down in the near future.
13: Another fault line here is age. Younger people are struggling more with this than older folks. So more than a third of respondents under 55 say they're using more credit for essentials today than they were a year ago. That number drops to less than one in five people over the age of 55.
2: A reminder how difficult it is there right now. Speaking of streaming services, they've raised their prices if you've paid attention to your bill. Disney, though, considering a free subscription tier, they've got to have ads in these.
13: Oh, they will definitely have ads. Disney CEO Josh D'Amaro confirmed in its latest earnings call that, yes, it's exploring an entirely free tier. Disney Plus, by the way, does have a $9 a month tier with ads, which interrupt movies and TV shows to play. Presumably, this free tier would have a lot more of those interruptions and potentially other content limitations. Netflix and Paramount Plus, though, have reportedly considered this option as well. But remember, streaming services began quite famously as places with zero ads. The whole model was based around funding content with subscribers, not advertisers. And that made the whole experience different from watching regular network TV, to the extent that the shows themselves were even written differently, not having to account for various ad breaks. So if these plans go through and these sorts of ad-supported tiers become normalized, we'll be at a point where we'll have gone full circle and arrived back to where TV shows, the norm is going to be that they're going to be free to watch, but reliant on ad interruptions.
2: They just need to send us in the mail like a list of what will be on the TV at the time, I think. That's all we're missing.
13: Maybe a channel that tells us what's on?
2: Huh, I wonder, eh? If I put little bunny ears on top of our TV to make it clearer and more HD? Mm-hmm. All right, Chris, thanks for joining us.
13: Thanks, Chris.
2: Chris Edwards with your business news there on Afternoon Drive. All right, we're going to turn our attention to the latest in the trade negotiations between Canada and the United States. Last night, President Donald Trump took aim at Canada's leadership.
16: Canada's nasty. They are. They're nasty. People think Canada, they're nasty. People, I love the people, but they're nasty. Nasty leadership. And Mexico, they all did it to us.
2: Today, Prime Minister Mark Carney was asked by a reporter to respond to that comment. He was touring an aluminum plant in Quebec. Carney said Canada is standing up for its workers and businesses.
17: Whatever adjective is used, yes, we're standing up for Canadian workers, for Canadian businesses, as we always have from the start. And from the start, our focus has been on what we can control, and that's investing in protecting our jobs, investing in the future. And you see a great demonstration of that here, making carbon neutral aluminum, the first demonstration plant in the world in order to make carbon neutral aluminum. That's a partnership between Rio Tinto, another company, but the government of Quebec and the government of Canada all working together seamlessly. I was making an analogy in terms of it's hard to distinguish between the firms that from the Saguenay, the electrical firms, the construction firms, other firms that are working seamlessly with the core team from Rio Tinto. And I think that's what we're seeing in this industry and throughout. Last point, which is that you've seen now the start of the transformation in the economy just beginning to show up in the numbers. We're creating jobs at twice the rate of the United States. We have foreign direct investment twice the rate of our nearest G7 competitor, which is the United States. We are seeing growth pick up in this quarter. And most fundamentally, what we're seeing is business investment beginning to pick up, and that's because we've kept focused on what we can control, and the world we have what the world wants, which includes the greatest workers in the world.
2: Prime Minister Mark Carney speaking in Quebec. Conservative Party leader Pierre Poilievre says the Prime Minister has already made too many trade concessions to Donald Trump. Here's what he had to say during a news conference.
18: I think Mr. Carney needs to actually focus on the results that he promised. He promised he would have a deal by July 21st, 2025. He promised he would have elbows up. He promised he'd negotiate a win. Still no win, still no deal, still no elbows a year and a half later. I don't understand the strategy of making concession after concession after concession before even getting to the negotiating table. To be clear, Mr. Carney is not holding out for a better deal. We have a bad deal. While he makes the concessions that you would normally take to the table to get something in return, he backed down on the digital services tax, the Netflix tax. He agreed to Mr. Trump's demands on military spending and counter tariffs. Many of these things were going to have to happen, but why not bring them to the bargaining table and get something in return for them rather than making every concession and then showing up empty-handed and in a position of weakness when we bargain. So we still do have some leverage that Mr. Carney has not yet squandered. We have military purchases and our massive capacity to build up our and stockpile our natural resources to the potential benefit of tariff-free allies. I would bring that and other leverage to the table as quickly as possible. And I would say, the United States wants to get what it wants. We want what we want, which is tariff-free access to their market for aluminum, steel, autos, and lumber. They must get rid of those tariffs, and then we can work with them to consider their demands in return. But no more unilateral concessions before getting to the bargaining table. That has failed.
2: That was Conservative Party leader Pierre Poilievre speaking today in St. John's, Newfoundland and Labrador. As for Prime Minister Mark Carney, he says he spoke with Trump on the phone last week, saying that there are other conversations to come. We do see now that the trade minister, Dominic LeBlanc, has said that there were constructive and detailed meetings with the U.S. trade representative in Washington on Thursday.

0: From his new album, Gentle Giant, that's Windsor artist Alejandro with Constellations. All right, about 10 minutes to 6 here on Afternoon Drive. Folks in Goderich, they'd still be recovering from a big old party they had over the weekend. The Bash was a fundraiser for a person who's left a mark on their community that they're trying to help out. It was held inside of the community center, and that's a big story for folks on Lake Huron. It's one that's been brought back to life by volunteers and donations. Randy Carroll is with the committee that got the Goderich Memorial Community Center up and running. Good afternoon, Randy.
1: How are you doing?
0: I'm doing good. This community center, can you tell us when was the last time it was used? When was it most recently active as a community space?
1: It's almost been a year, and you know, I'll kind of define active. I think the most use it had over the past, prior to being closed last year, was having shuffleboard come in on a regular basis to have their shuffleboard days. But the rest of the building pretty much sat empty and stagnant. Really glad to be able to get it back up to life and get the doors open again.
0: Yeah, what an exciting story for people to come together and really bring the heart of a community back to life. But let's talk about it for a second here. This used to be an ice rink. What kind of shape was it in when you started to do the work?
1: Structurally, it was really sound and still is. But it needed some tender, loving care. You know, the dressing rooms were kind of in shambles. The upper floor had been pretty much abandoned. The kitchens needed some repair. The bathrooms needed repair. And there was a lot of accessibility issues that needed to be brought up to speed. So, you know, from a functional structure, it was sound. But interior-wise, it needed some help. And that's really where we started to focus on 3 months ago when we got the keys.
0: When you get the keys, at the same time, you were pitching other community groups to come together and see if you can find a way to financially back this project. What was that like?
1: It was actually a fairly easy conversation. We've got 7 service groups that all decided that, yeah, the arena, you know, of old needed to stay alive. The community needed a place that they could use as a community center, a multi-purpose use facility. So each of the service groups in town donated $20,000, which gave us the seed money. And from there, we opened up a new service group called the Goderich Memorial Community Committee. And the Goderich Memorial Community Committee signed a lease with the town of Goderich to take over the memorial arena and transform it into a community center on our tab, which is awesome.
0: What does it mean to lose a community center, to have a space like this absent and the hole, I guess, that you're trying to fill by bringing it back to life?
1: Yeah, well, you take a look at the center, you know, it's got so much functionality. Like the bookings that we've got coming in so far have been amazing. We've got home shows coming in. We've got ball hockey. We've got field hockey. We've got recreation teams that are looking for space. We've got wrestling events that are looking at coming back. And we just don't have any building in town that has the capacity to manage those. Just go back to COVID when we had to have a center to manage COVID vaccinations. It was the old arena floor that got refurbished at that time to manage that and allow the town to do that. You know, it's a great structure. There's lots of potential in regards to what it can be used for. Farmers markets, you know, I could go on and name a lot of things, but not having that building in the town would be a loss.
0: So to get it back, a lot of blood, sweat, and tears go into something like this. Who did you meet that helped you bring this place back to life?
1: Who did I meet?
0: Yeah, who was with you there helping to make this work happen? Who was out there trying to make sure everything was up to par?
1: Yeah, well, we basically relied on volunteers from the community groups. Each community group has been doing volunteer work in the community like this forever and a day. So when we actually formed our new committee, we asked each of the community groups to see if there was somebody that was interested off of their group to form a new or to join a new association, and they did. So we've got 18 people that sit around our boardroom. And we've got 18 individuals that are very experienced in regards to doing things on our own, right? So we've got somebody that's in charge of maintenance. We've got somebody that's in charge of our contractors that are coming in. Very experienced individuals that did everything that we're doing in a past life, which is great.
0: You can feel the community part of that, but I don't think a community center can truly be open until you have a party. You had one on Sunday, eh?
1: Yeah, we had one on Sunday. We actually had a... our first booking was a fundraiser for Jamie Wallace, a well-known person here in town who's had some health issues. They approached us and said, look, the community center would be awesome. Do you think you have it ready in time? We just hit that nick of time, got the doors open, and it was a blast. Could not have been a better group to work with. The Hey Guy fundraiser was amazing. We had over 600 people in the center at any one time. 15 bands, refreshments, kid zones. The whole main area, which we call the barn, was fully functional and fully used to its capacity, which was awesome.
0: What does this tell you about the power of community? You know, there's going to be people in small towns listening to this and wondering, you know, what it takes to make this all happen. What does it say about the folks in Goderich?
1: It just says there, you know, when things are needed to be done, we all stand together to get them done. If there's a common cause that you know, the majority believe in, then the majority stick together and we just make it work. You just need a few people that are driving things behind the scenes and organizing like any group, like any committee. And that's where the GMCC committee comes in. We're the ones that are just coming up with the ideas, and we're really just resourcing out to our volunteers to help us get it done. Mm-hmm. I'll give you a really good example. On Wednesday last week, before our big event on the Sunday, we wanted to do a major cleanup. I sent out an email to the service groups. The service groups sent out emails to their people, their contacts, and within hours, we had over 30 people show up to help us do a deep clean of the arena.
0: It was incredible. That's the type of stuff where you feel that you can really lean on the folks around you. How can people help now? I understand there's still some work that you have left to do and some wants and needs that might need a couple bucks.
1: Yeah, our investment, like I think, you know, our investment so far is between the service clubs has been $140,000, but we've got a target set for an additional $750,000 that we need to raise. We've been on a slow path of that. We've got over $20,000 of the $750,000 raised, but we've got targeted improvements that need to be done between now and a year from now in order to make the center better and to keep our doors open. So we've actually officially started off our fundraising campaign. We're going to be reaching out to individuals within the town and the community to help. Every dollar helps, whether it be a one-time donation or whether it be a monthly contribution, because that's the way that you'd like to move forward. So that'll be officially kicking off. We started off at the farmers market last Saturday, and we'll be at the farmers market for the month of August. Weather permitting, and we'll be sending out some social media posts, and we're going to be talking about maybe doing a mailing to the constituents in the town to see if we can get some additional help from a funding perspective.
0: Okay, we'll keep an eye on that. Thanks for joining us, Randy.
1: Yeah, thanks for the call. Really appreciate it.
0: Randy Carroll is with the Goderich Memorial Community Center Committee. A big congratulations to everyone who was part of getting that back open. We are just about wrapping up here. Let's bring in Matthew Trevithick with a look at the headlines.
2: Prime Minister Mark Carney says Canadian trade negotiators are hard at work as the clock ticks down toward a major tariff deadline. U.S. President Donald Trump is threatening 50% tariffs on a range of Canadian goods as of August 19th. That says data from Global Affairs shows trade between the two countries slowed by nearly $2 billion early this year compared to 2 years ago. Evan Dyer has that story next on Your World Tonight. Chris.
0: Thanks out there, Matthew. That is it for us here on Afternoon Drive, a fun show today. Love that story about folks out in Goderich and the way that everybody leans on each other to make something magical for a community. That is the kind of stuff we love to hear about. If you've got ideas, send them our way. Windsor@cbc.ca. Would love to help tell your story. Thanks again for listening to us on Afternoon Drive.
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3: 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Your World Tonight is coming up next. 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
4: Hi, I'm Chris Howden. 2 years ago, 24-year-old Morgan Kitchen was killed by a falling tree while fighting a fire in Jasper. Now, Alberta's Ministry of Forestry and Parks is facing charges for not doing enough to keep him safe.
6: Canada's nasty. They are. They're nasty.
7: Tough talks. The U.S. president sounds off about Canada as the prime minister admits negotiations have been difficult. With less than 2 weeks to go before steep tariffs could hit a range of Canadian products. This is Your World Tonight. I'm Tashauna Reed, also on the program.
8: As we warm, the atmosphere's ability to suck moisture out of dead fuels on the forest floor, needles, twigs, leaves, increases rapidly.
7: Fiery new report. Scientists say severe wildfires are happening much more often than they used to, with human-caused climate change sparking a lot of those flames. The findings may be no surprise to people in British Columbia, where more residents have been forced out of their homes, and hot, dry conditions threaten to make the situation even worse. Cross-border trade between Canada and the U.S. is cooling, just as trade talks are heating up. Data from Global Affairs shows trade between the two countries slowed by nearly $2 billion early this year compared to 2 years ago. Most affected, the auto and steel sectors. Canadian officials are in Washington for high-stakes negotiations to try to stave off looming tariffs that could make the slide worse. And as even Evan Dyer reports, the rhetoric is sharpening on both sides of the border.
9: Dominic LeBlanc had little to say as he entered a meeting with U.S. Trade Representative Jamison Greer today, with less than 2 weeks to go before a new round of U.S. 50% tariffs kick in against a wide range of Canadian goods, from cement to cars to hockey sticks.
6: We've been screwed.
9: President Trump has been a lot less circumspect, singling Canada out at a rally in Las Vegas yesterday for abuse.
6: Everybody, by Canada. Canada's nasty. They are. They're nasty. People think Canada, they're nasty. People, I love the people, but they're nasty. Nasty leadership.
10: Oui, c'est une négociation tough.
9: Mark Carney, visiting an aluminum smelter in Saguenay, Quebec today, said negotiations have been tough. You could even say nasty, but that's because Canadian jobs are at stake. He said Canada will continue to focus on what it can control, finding new trading partners and attracting new investment.
10: We're creating jobs at twice the rate of the United States. We have foreign direct investment twice the rate of our nearest G7 competitor, which is the United States.
9: Carney said Canada wasn't interested in making side deals to benefit any one sector of the Canadian economy.
10: We see everything as connected. There are many things that the Americans want from Canada. They say they don't want them, but they do want them. It's energy, it's potash, it's critical minerals, it's aluminum. For us, it's all connected. We're one country.
9: That unity of purpose is more important than meeting Washington's timelines, he said.
11: The deadline is artificial. It can be extended.
9: Flavio Volpe of the Automotive Parts Manufacturers Association sits on Carney's external advisory committee. He says his sector is comfortable with the everybody or nobody approach.
11: We have not said to the negotiating team or to the prime minister, you absolutely have to help us and forget about everybody else. No, if there isn't a good deal on August 19th, then, you know, Canada has to come out of this as a whole.
9: Opposition leader Pierre Poilievre, visiting St. John's, said Carney has been giving too much away already.
12: Mr. Carney is not holding out for a better deal. We have a bad deal. While he makes the concessions that you would normally take to the table to get something in return.
9: Polyev said the digital services tax and increased defense spending were two areas where Canada had made concessions for no return. But Carney hasn't given ground in areas the Trump administration is complaining about now. He's backed the provinces that removed U.S. liquor from their shelves, and today he voiced strong support for dairy supply management. Evan Dyer, CBC News, Ottawa.
7: Toronto police have arrested and charged two people in last week's shooting outside the U.S. consulate. One of the suspects is just 19 years old. The other, even younger, 15. Police believe the teenagers were hired online through encrypted messaging apps. Sheehan Desjardins reports.
13: It's high time we stop the revolving door of young people and young adults being engaged in this kind of brazen activity time and time again in our public spaces. We need that cycle to stop.
14: Police Chief Myron Demkew announcing the arrest of a 19 and 15-year-old today in connection with a gunshot that struck the outside of the U.S. consulate in Toronto last Monday, July 27th at 4:46 a.m., both now facing a slew of charges.
13: We believe that these two individuals were offered payment to carry out this attack through encrypted messaging apps.
14: A new video released by police appears to show a white car rolling past the consulate. One flashed from the passenger side window, and moments later, another before it speeds away, going so fast police had to call off the chase. Just out of frame, a police car stationed at the consulate for added security after the building was first shot at in March.
13: We also believe that the modus operandi in this investigation is consistent with what we saw in the previous U.S. consulate shooting, and that is criminals for hire.
14: Joe Matthews, the chief superintendent of detective operations, suspects in Toronto dozens are taking contracts.
15: We are working with all of our local, provincial, and federal partners and internationally as well.
14: They're still trying to figure out who is on top, directing, financing, and organizing these attacks that young people were allegedly paid to carry out.
16: What's making this, I would imagine, very frustrating for investigators is that these are people who essentially enlisted through these encrypted messaging apps who have They don't even know who they're working for, is my guess.
14: Michael Arnfield is a professor and criminologist at Western University.
16: Well, behind the scenes is going to be a significant digital component to this investigation. Evidence like cell phone tower data, for instance, is the new DNA. I mean, it is showing up more and more, is expected more and more.
14: And Demkew says law enforcement needs the tools to keep pace.
13: We need reform that gives us the ability to deal with the encryptions and the fact that criminal offenders are able to communicate in a way that makes it very, very difficult to penetrate and disrupt that kind of criminal activity. And as I said, the end result is our communities suffer.
14: On top of last week's shooting at the consulate, police are also alleging the two suspects are connected to an arson days earlier just north of the city in Caledon, where a vehicle was doused in gasoline and lit on fire. Sheehan Desjardins, CBC News, Toronto.
7: The union representing WestJet cabin crew has released details of its tentative deal with the airline. QP says the deal includes a more than 18% raise over 3 years. It also includes pay for work done on the ground, as well as increased time off and higher food and uniform allowances. Flight attendants walked off the job Sunday. WestJet and the union agreed to the tentative deal early Monday. Workers are set to vote on the deal in the coming weeks. Coming right up, more help arrives from Mexico to fight growing wildfires in parts of BC as smoke worsens air quality across the province. Plus, the new type of flu vaccine approved in the U.S. that could mean better protection from the virus. And later, we'll have this story.
17: I'm Deanna Sumanak-Johnson in Toronto. Summer camps are increasingly out of reach for many Canadians, and experts say the impacts are real.
18: You know, there's something about being in a place where you get to try new things, that you can challenge yourself in those ways and really build grit and perseverance.
17: The magic and money of summer camps. That's coming up on Your World Tonight.
7: Reinforcements are arriving in BC to help combat raging wildfires in the province. More evacuation orders have been issued, while residents across the province deal with poor air quality from the smoke. Jessica Chung explains.
19: Touching down in Abbotsford, over 100 firefighters from Mexico marched out of the plane, ready to join the fight against the more than 100 wildfires burning across BC.
20: I want them to feel at home.
19: And they were warmly greeted by evacuees who brought them Mexican treats. Nicholas Kosovic led that effort.
20: We're really rooting for them. They are our absolute most honored guests, and we're super thankful that they're coming to our community to help with this situation.
19: Premier David Eby welcomed the additional support, saying it's coming at a time when the province needs it the most.
21: They'll be providing relief to frontline BC Wildfire Service firefighters so they can catch their breath and recover, so that when the international crews leave, we have rested crews coming back online to be able to finish out the rest of the wildfire season.
19: And the wildfire fight has now reached into Metro Vancouver. Bucketing helicopters tackled a fire that broke out yesterday afternoon in Belcarra Regional Park, just an hour northeast of the city center. The fire has torched through the mountainside.
22: I think it will be a wake-up call.
19: Christina Sutton lives less than 10 minutes away from the fire. She dropped off drinks and snacks for firefighters that worked through the night.
22: I didn't actually think that it would ever come to this. So yeah, it is very disheartening and scary that this has happened.
19: Metro Vancouver says the fire is now held, but the director of emergency management, Brant Arnold Smith, says crews will stay on site to extinguish hotspots and monitor conditions.
23: We were able to save structures and ensure that the fire was aggressively attacked in the early stages so that we wouldn't see that spread.
19: The impacts of the fire are spreading far beyond the flames. Smoke has blanketed most of southern BC. Much of the interior is under an orange air quality warning, meaning the air is so poor that the risk to health is very high. Chris Lamb is with the BC Lung Foundation.
24: You can't really see it, but your lungs will definitely know that it's there. So if you have a pre-existing condition, it's going to make it really hard to breathe. But the one thing we really want to get out there is, even for healthy people, this can create some short and long-term complications to your health.
19: Fire activity is expected to increase due to the hot and dry conditions. More firefighters from Mexico, Australia, and New Zealand are expected to land in BC in the coming days. Jessica Chung, CBC News, Vancouver.
7: Community members in Washington state are banding together to give aid and comfort to the more than 65,000 people still displaced due to wildfires near Spokane. Ina Sidhu has the details.
25: You guys are amazing. So how many people do you think helped with these donations?
26: I would guess maybe 50 families.
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19: The Draneys pulled up in an SUV full of everything from toothpaste, body wash to shampoo.
26: It was the primary children in our church, so kids up to 12 years old, and they went around to neighbors and asked for donations.
27: I thought that they weren't going to, like, put anything on the doorstep, but then I was actually really surprised that, like, most of them did.
19: Julie Farley started Project Beauty Share. She says truckloads of donations will be going to those in need, including firefighters on the front lines.
28: When you have lost your home and you have lost everything, you know, we're all about dignity and about giving people hope and dignity. And so, you know, just one, if we can be one little piece that will help someone.
19: Across the city, signs of support are everywhere. Tens of thousands of people remain displaced. The latest count, more than 900 structures, mostly homes, wiped out.
29: Everyone here loves Spokane, and so just to watch our customers, our community go through this, it's like really hard.
19: A Spokane-based coffee chain is donating all proceeds until sales hit $15,000 to organizations helping those directly impacted. Manager Leah Patton says they're doing their part.
29: We wanted to make sure that all of our Wake Up Call customers know that they're supported by us. Even though this is coffee, it's more of a community.
19: And it's not just people. Pets are displaced too. Local rescue Spoke Animal is providing free emergency housing for dogs and cats of evacuated families. They've also received truckloads of donations of food and supplies.
30: We are taking anybody displaced from the fire, any pets,
0: So they can bring them down, and any pets that people have found that might be lost from the fire.
1: All three fires are still active. Progress has been made to slowly contain them, but crews are racing the clock. The National Weather Service is calling for the return of hotter temperatures the next 2 days and gusty winds on Saturday that could drive the fires in a different direction. Ina Sidhu, CBC News, Spokane, Washington.
7: As residents on both sides of the border deal with the immediate effects of wildfires, a new study has found these major burns are twice as likely as previously thought here in Canada. And that is largely thanks to human-induced climate change. The CBC's Anand Ram has been digging into the report from scientists at World Weather Attribution. Anand, we've seen one bad fire season after another for years now. Beyond anecdotes, what does this study show?
2: It speaks to exactly that, that while we may think about bad fire seasons as being once in a while, that while is getting way more frequent. The study authors, including Canadian scientists, looked at the fires that happened in Ontario and Northwest Territories just last month, finding that, yes, the conditions that led to them were made far more likely because of human-caused climate change. But through some modeling and math, they're able to put some numbers to the expected frequency. The fire weather in Ontario, for example, the conditions that led to that, you know, incredible video from CN rail workers surrounded by flames. The study says that that could happen as often as every 6 years. And for the intense fires in the Northwest Territories, we could see that every couple of years. And in a world without climate change, which is what they base these models off of, this kind of intensity would happen only every 40 years, maybe even every century.
7: So how is the repeated nature of these fires, you know, returning every year, impacting the communities that are forced to evacuate?
2: The authors did touch on this. The fires are in remote areas, but there are people there, and sometimes they have to move out of the way very quickly, as we've seen. Here's Chris Boyer. He's a co-author of the study with the Red Cross Red Crescent Climate Center.
3: In terms of high-risk and vulnerable populations, we found that Indigenous communities have been disproportionately affected by the wildfires. Some of these communities also are dealing with the shortened response and recovery times between disasters due to the recent successive wildfires.
2: And so it's that repetitive strain that can wear people down mentally and physically.
7: The study found that this is a result of human action. What role has fossil fuels played?
2: So the planet is warmer, and our burning of greenhouse gases is trapping a lot of heat in the atmosphere. And that's not like firing a gun, but it's like filling the clip and making the bullseye way bigger. Mike Flanagan is a wildfire scientist with Thompson Rivers University in Kamloops, BC. He wasn't involved in this study, but he nicely explains what warmer air does for wildfires.
4: As we warm, the atmosphere's ability to suck moisture out of dead fuels on the forest floor, needles, twigs, leaves, increases rapidly. And unless we see more rain to compensate for this drying effect, our fuels are going to be drier.
2: And the authors recognize that it's not just Canada's role when it comes to getting off of fossil fuels. It's a global responsibility with clearly very real, very frequent local consequences.
7: Anand, thank you.
2: You're welcome.
7: The CBC's Anand Ram in studio in Toronto.

0: This is a CBC News update. Good evening. I'm Matthew Trevithick. An investigation is underway into a home invasion in Thames Centre yesterday morning, just outside London. OPP say their investigation began around 7:30 when they were called to a vehicle fire on Rebecca Road. The vehicle registration led them to a home on nearby Missouri Road, where one person was found with unspecified injuries. Police say several people forcibly entered the home, confronted the homeowner, and fled in their vehicle. Anyone with information is asked to contact police or Crime Stoppers. And the Ontario Greens are calling on the Ford government to pause all new AI data centers until more is known about their impacts to the environment, energy grid, jobs, and people's health. Leader Mike Schreiner says new data centers are being approved across Ontario without community consultation or safeguards. Recently, in Strathroy-Caradoc, community pushback led a property owner to revise a rezoning application that it sought to add data center to a list of approved uses for a property at 700 Adair Boulevard. Now the Environment Canada weather forecast for southwestern Ontario. Partly cloudy skies tonight in London, mainly cloudy in Windsor. There's a 60% chance of showers across the region and a risk of a thunderstorm tonight, the low 20. Cloudy skies tomorrow with a 60% chance of showers and highs around 27 degrees, feeling in the mid-30s. Those cloudy skies continue into tomorrow evening with a 40% chance of showers and lows around 20 degrees. And Saturday is also cloudy with a 60% chance of showers and highs around 28.
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4: Hello, I'm Rebecca Zanbergen, sitting in for Neil Cooksall.
5: Good evening, I'm Chris Howden. This is As It Happens. Tonight,
4: Israeli prosecutors have laid rare charges against a settler accused of killing a Palestinian activist in the West Bank. His cousin says that's a relief, but the violence is far from over.
5: A call for help. A Quebec psychiatrist explains why he's joining the push for the appointment of a dedicated mental health minister before the province's upcoming fall election.
4: Eye wears the beef. While their competitors hawk AI sunglasses, a web browser company has developed its own brand of shades, ones that harness cutting-edge technology to make it easier to see when it's sunny.
5: Fighting fire with fire. The on-the-job death of an Alberta firefighter leads to workplace safety violation charges against the province, and a union leader welcomes the message that sends.
4: Flow State, the lead paddler for Carcross Tagish First Nation, describes the healing power of canoeing through the Yukon wilderness for 9 days to arrive at a momentous cultural celebration.
5: And Born to Run. We'll hear from a scientist who figured out how to track the distance his hamster runs on its wheel every night so he can upload the shockingly impressive distances to a runner's app. As it happens, the Thursday edition, radio that's glad he didn't take the rodent less traveled.